Yeah. Dorito Mussolini, I guess he thought he was gonna like push off this stuff with some goofy little piece of paper that said, oh, we'll agree to talk about agreeing to talk, I'm assuming. He thought he'd push it off and they'd be able to re-up on their missiles and other offensive things, and that's not the case. Not the case. His war buddies in the state of, legalized raping of prisoners now, Israel, they decided they don't particularly care for negotiations with anyone that's going to slow down what their project is. And I guess they see this as their time to expand the borders and the governance of Israel all the way well into Lebanon, of course, and all of Gaza and, of course, the West Bank and in the Jordan and, of course, in the Syria. And I'm assuming they figured their only real opposition were the Persians. And surprise! They were correct. You got to kind of sort of feel bad for these morons. They literally thought they would be able to outfight, out-strategize, and basically out-negotiate the Persians. These morons can't out-negotiate or out-campaign or out-do anything without absolute complete cheating. Well, in this kind of negotiation, diplomacy, conflict, war, you get set aside very quickly. People get an idea of what you're about. So sad, too bad, but that's going to be the way for us for a while. Shortages and I guess loss of diplomatic friends for quite some time in terms of a culture and a government. That's too bad for us, but in the long run, it'll be the best for the rest of the world. And last time I checked, I was part of the world. So it'll be good for me as well and you too. Have no fear. Don't worry. You won't be missing out on the action for too long. Give it about another 5 years and you'll have all the action you can stand right here on these streets, right here in peaceful Kansas City even. Enough of that. Let's go back and back label a few songs. Two or three. Just heard from Dub Syndicate, a little something entitled Bed of Roses. And directly before that, heard, of course, from Groundation, a little something entitled Weeping Pirates. And before that, heard that beautiful poem, Fear No Evil, by Dr. Ali Montado. And a little something from African Head Charge directly before that, of course, the Best Way. We all know what that is, but it's all that fickle part of being human that will probably make the way to get there so complicated that the simplest thing will never be achieved. Well, I hope that that's not the case. Directly before that, heard Horse Andy, a poem entitled Serious Thing, Serious Version. And directly before that, heard Bazooka Blast, Fort Augustus. It's a little something by Junior Delgado. It's got one heck of a way to start out that cut. Just that'll blast your ears off. You just have to kind of sort of be prepared for that when you play that one. Directly before that, heard the poem Strength of My Life by Israel Vibrations. And, of course, directly before that, heard Judah Tafari, Eskinder, Rasta Tell You.
And before that, heard, of course, from Scientist, Brother No Fight. Yeah, beautiful sentiment. And directly before that, heard a little something from Steel Pulse, something not often used on this program. You know, I think I'll use that more. A little something entitled Dove Marcus Garvey. And, of course, we started everything out with some Mr. Marley and the Wailers coming in from the cold. Nope. Thought they were still going to go push over what they considered a lesser tier military. With the usual, you know, shock and awe, bomb, bomb, bomb, bomb everybody until you're bombing rubble. Didn't work. Your planes can be shot out of the sky and your aircraft carriers can be set ablaze by missiles. So that's a no-go. So it's a rock and a hard place for a little orange Dorito man. Wow. And it's a horrible spot for everyone else because you would think that little 20, 30% of oil wouldn't be that big a deal, and the other places on the planet would just kick their supply up, but nope. Oil is a global commodity, so no breaks for you. No breaks for you, and of course, you know, U.S. got to wet his beak. Got to try to ensure those petrol dollars as opposed to petrol Chinese currency. Which is coming soon to a neighborhood near you. Just keep your head on a swivel and just be prepared because, wow, we are at the event horizon for sure. It sure feels like it. Getting closer and closer. Just hoping that, as with most things, when you get closer to some big, horrible event, that hope it, we can see it as it develops as opposed to just being right up on it, you know, like the acceleration before going over a waterfall. Don't want that, but no, we're Americans. We don't care. We like surprises. We really, really do.

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Stay tuned. We still have some time. That means I can share some more. Perhaps something like this.

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1: Hi, I'm Amy Goodman. There's a new documentary called Steal the Story, Please, about Democracy Now!, independent media, and my life as a journalist. 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Can't wait to see you there.

I want to go ahead and encourage you to stick around for the upcoming program, Galactic Supermarket. Always an interesting time, so hang out. Hang out for 5 minutes, 10 minutes, and who knows, you might get hypnotized and you might mess around and stay for 2 hours. Brother can only dream. I want to also encourage you to stay informed of all of the good things coming your way. Chaos and confusion, possibly even kinetic conflicts coming your way in the near future. Just keep your head on a swivel and you'll get through this. And for we black bodies, come on, come on, come on. This is Tuesday. Another Wednesday, another Sunday, another Monday, you know, just another day in the belly of this beast. For all you brethren and sisters that are being released from the belly of the true beast, you know, where you get to know it up close and personal, come back with a sense of purpose, a clear mind. Come back and be strong because, as you see, these times are somewhat built for you. Things are getting real special. Everybody just stick around for Galactic Supermarket. Did they really think they were going to beat the Persians? I think somewhere in someone's mind they thought that that might be the case. Well, I'm feeling great. You feeling great? We're all feeling great about now. So, hey, I guess everything worked out just the way it was planned. Just have faith in the orange one and all your dreams will come true. You know, follow that glowing orange thing. He's the leader.

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1: Hi, I'm Amy Goodman. 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

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Apologies for the technical difficulties there. Kind of sums my day up pretty well. But we're rolling now, so all is well. Got a brand new show for you tonight, everyone. Looking at the playlist now. It's all new stuff, pretty much, with a few very minor exceptions. So that's good news. Lots of contemporary music, further testifying to the fact that there's excellent electronic music coming out each and every day. Here's a little slice of exactly that. Enjoy hour one, my friends. I'll chat with you again right around 9 p.m. Farewell for now. And thanks for tuning in to Galactic Supermarket, of course.

I am trying to do with my life, I think that few people try to do. And this influences my thinking and consequently my action.

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Hope you dug that first hour. It began with a brand new track by Other Joe, who is based out of Melbourne, Australia. Love his stuff. Actually missed that he had put this record out about a month ago, but glad I was doing some digging around today and discovered it had come out. And so you heard it. It began everything. That cut was called They Live Amongst Us off of his newest record, The Best Is Yet to Come. After that, another brand new release by the Georgian artist, as in the country of Georgia, Cephalium, whose new record is very new age tinged in a good way, at least to my ears, a good way. We heard Alarco Cosmic Eagle off of his newest release entitled Heavenly Hills. After that, a track from last year from, I believe, the Central American group O, spelled O-H-H. Really cool record, man. It's such a vibe. That cut you heard was La Fiesta Eterna off of their record Now and Never. Highly recommended, for sure. Following that was Yusu. She is of Korean descent, if I remember correctly. And her records continue to get more elaborate and complex. Her newest full length is fantastic. Just came out on the excellent label Short Span Records. We heard the track Wanli off of her record Foundry. After that, coincidentally enough, another record from Short Span, also from this year. That was unintentional, but you know, they've got a vibe, and so these tracks worked quite well together. We heard Kewata. It's based out of New York City. That cut was called Go off of his record Give You Space. After that was Kaap, K-A-A-P. I believe he's from the Netherlands, if I recall correctly. Really cool minimal techno cut by him entitled Dead on Arrival off of his Omen EP from a few years back on the Die Lichting record label. Ben Bertrand was to follow, who's based out of Belgium. He is a bass clarinet player. I'd imagine you know what track I'm talking about now that I said that. That track was called Stereo B off of Relic Radiation, his record from 2025. Following that, we heard the Eastern European artist Toki Fuko, a mere excerpt of the B-side of his Spirit Medicine EP from 2023 on Astral Industries Records. Oh, wait, no. Excuse me. Let's rewind just a little bit. After Ben Bertrand, we actually heard Pontiac Strader. I would feel terrible to have left him out, but he's back in the fold. He's actually originally from Kansas. Hadn't played him in quite a while, so there he was. We heard Trees Cohors Part 3 off of his record Trees from 2020. After that was the aforementioned Toki Fuko with the Part 2 of his Spirit Medicine EP from a few years back. Following that, a very lovely left-field leaning jazz piece by Lawrence Pike, who is a percussionist. That was Guardians of Memory off of his brand new record Possible Utopias for Jazz Quintet. And my friends, we concluded that first hour with one third of the group Pure Link. That was Concave Reflection with his track Lot 32. And what a lovely hour it was. The vibe will be chill during hour two. Surprise, surprise, I know. But that's precisely what's going on, and that's where we're going to keep it. So the sun has set, more or less. There's still a little bit of beautiful skyline out there, but we're going to keep the vibe chill, no doubt about it. Enjoy hour two of Galactic Supermarket, my friends. And always, as always, thank you very much for tuning into Galactic Supermarket. Farewell for now. Talk to you again in about 40 minutes.

with you here once again, and only once more, as Galactic Supermarket is coming to a friend, coming to a close. Oh my, my brain is mush. Right here on 90.1 FM KKFI, Kansas City Community Radio, and I hope you have enjoyed the show tonight, my friends. It's been a most enjoyable one. That second hour was so chill that my eyes are droopy for a multitude of reasons, but all the same, it's done the trick. Hopefully it did for you as well. It began with a brand new cut by Fields of Mist, who he is based out of the Southern California area. Great new cut by him entitled The Surface of Moss Prime off of his brand new record Intergalactic Rose, which just came out not but a day or two ago. Following that was another brand new one by the household name The International Billionaire's Secret Love Child. I've been waiting for a new

where he is based out of, and I'm thinking Australia. No matter. Great track by him entitled Pieces, a stretch mix off of his newest record, Plunge. Once again, a 2026 release. After that, we really turn back the clock to 2005, which does feel like about two lifetimes ago to me, by the artist Marc LeClaire, who is out of Montreal, Canada. A beautiful city. The track was called 64 e jour off of his record of Musique pour Three Femmes Instanties. After that, we heard Pan American, aka Mark Nelson. I believe he is based out of the US, if I remember correctly, although, you know, I don't remember for sure. What can I say? A lovely track by him, no less. That was Golden Gate, Silver City, off of his newest release, Fly the Ocean in a Silver Plane, which just came out on Cranky a couple of months ago or so. After that, we heard from Angel R, one of Florian TM Zeisich's many aliases, a great textured ambient piece entitled Together, off of his record Most Capable of Being Observant from a couple of years ago. And we are concluding tonight's show, my friends, with a lovely piece of minimal dub bliss by Infant. The song is called Aura off of his newest release, Dust Lick, which just came out 2 days ago. And man, it is awesome. And it's a perfect way to conclude this show. I hope everyone enjoyed tonight. Please do keep it locked to KKFI, as we have Under the Radar coming up next. I'm going to assume that John Todd is here already. I've heard some activity out there, so something's brewing. But yes, my friends, that's all I've got to say. Well, actually, one more thing. I wish you all a truly enjoyable and peaceful week to come, and I hope that you'll join me next week. Same time, same place. 90.1 FM, 8 to 10 p.m. Sunday nights. Galactic Supermarket will return once again. And of course, you can always listen to the last 2 weeks of Galactic Supermarket via the KKFI archive anytime. That's all I've got to say, my friends. Farewell for now. Good night.

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So, now that you know what's going on, what are you going to do about it?

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1: 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My name is John Todd, and it is time once again Sunday night for Under the Radar. We've got a great show for you lined up, so just stay tuned, keep it locked in, and be ready to go.

This is John Todd. Once again, it's Sunday night. It's Under the Radar every Sunday night, 10 to midnight. Tonight, we have a great show. We have a lot of exciting things for you tonight. We have a premiere of a new song by Billy Bragg and the Whistleblowers, and we're going to get all the details about that song as well. And then following that, we have Teresa Scott from Pamper the Madman, the Utilitarians. They've got a show. The Pamper Madman's got a show coming up at Lemonade Park with the Philistines and I think another band, Blood Thrust, on Friday the 10th, and we're going to get all the details about that. We're going to play some new music from the Philistines, as well as I got some Pamper the Madman, and we're going to get all the details from Teresa about that show as well. But I've got the song. I'm going to start this song off. It's Billy Bragg and the Whistleblowers. This song goes out to Minneapolis-St. Paul.

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1: Just tuned in, you're listening to 90.1 FM KKFI, Kansas City Community Radio. That song we just played is called City of Heroes, featuring Billy Bragg and the Whistleblowers. And it just so happens we have the leader of the Whistleblowers, Terry Walsh, on the line. Welcome to KKFI.
2: Hey, John. Thanks. Nice to be here.
1: You play in a band in St. Paul, Minneapolis, known as the Belfast Cowboys. But as far as this recording is concerned, you go by the Whistleblowers. Tell us about that.
2: Yeah, it was just Billy Bragg asked us to back him on his song that he did for Minneapolis after the killings of Renee Good and Alex Preddy. And, of course, we said, sure. And we just took like half the Belfast Cowboys. He didn't want any horns on the song at all. He said he wanted to be more like the Clash rather than the Boomtown Rats, so no horns. And... So sure, we got half the Cowboys to come in and record the single for him and have him, he slapped his vocal on it and off we went. Hasn't even been released. You're the first guy to get it, John. So
1: I'm quite honored. I feel quite honored to do that and get to listen to that. So
2: it's, you know, we're just. We got the singles themselves. We only pressed 200 singles, and we got them on Friday. And we're just gonna. I was gonna do a mail order thing, but it's just too much to mess with. So we're probably just gonna sell them here locally and get rid of them that way. And then there'll be a digital release eventually. But really, the fun thing about it all is just. Doing a song with Billy and been friends with him for many years, and it's really fun to be able to do this and honor the city I love as well.
1: Yeah, as a matter of fact, I think originally I was planning to do an interview with you, and you said, "Hey, John, Billy Bragg got a hold of us. We're doing these songs," and so we kind of put that on hiatus. And then when I got back with you, you said, "Oh, we just got these songs. We just got them complete, John. You're the first person to hear this." So that was kind of a thrill when you sent them to me. But also, on the same note, is the reason I wanted to do an interview with you, you being from Minneapolis, St. Paul area, is my father's from Minnesota, and my mother came over as an immigrant from Scotland years ago. So it was kind of very near and dear to my heart. I have a lot of family, spend a lot of time, my summers and my, you know, winters with my cousins and things like that. So that was part of my motivation to interview you about this, what was going on, but then these songs came up, so that's kind of an added to it. But you're up there living in the Twin Cities. What has it been like with this crackdown, this immigration crackdown?
2: Well, it's cooled off a bit here in the summer, but for about 3 months there, it was really bad. I live, my home is about five blocks from where Renee Nicole Good was killed, and
1: oh my God.
2: It's a very diverse neighborhood, and there'd be ICE vehicles. When the whole surge was happening, there were ICE vehicles everywhere. You couldn't walk out your door without seeing them, and my kid was out as an observer many times, and she was out keeping an eye on things and was in danger a few times too. When Renee was killed, I didn't know where the people, it was really bad timing personally because I'd left my cell phone at home. And you know, these days you don't memorize people's numbers. So I was, for an hour, I'd heard a woman was killed and it was five blocks from my house, and I didn't know who it was, and I was really afraid because I knew my kid had been out there early in the morning and saw somebody abducted from the bus stop. It's cooled down. There's still a lot of ICE activity that really doesn't make. Sorry, I'm outdoors here. It doesn't make the headlines much anymore, but it's still happening, just not to the extent it was in the first quarter of the year. they're still out there. There's still people afraid to go to work, still businesses closed. And, but the city, the way my neighbors and friends and family have stepped forward is just nothing short of amazing. And Billy's song really represents that well, because they're a bunch of little minor heroes that have stood up to fight against this fascism. And I think we held them off for one round anyway. We'll see what the future brings.
1: Right, right. Like I said, my father's from Minnesota. I've got a lot of family up there. And I think the media and the way they were presenting the people of Minnesota is not a reflection of the people of Minnesota.
2: No, and just the whole city. You hear them denigrate the city and sure. saying that it's in flames, and the George Floyd riots and all this, and it's just not true. I mean, if you ever been to Minneapolis, hey, it's the city of lakes. We've got these beautiful lakes right in the city,
1: right.
2: And I'm standing out here right now in the heart of the city. It's beautiful. It's a nice summer night, I mean, other than the loud engine that goes by every once in a while, it could be small town Minnesota.
1: That's true.
2: They try and misrepresent it to make it sound like a bad place, and it's a beautiful place.
1: It is a beautiful place. Minneapolis, St. Paul, and that whole region is southern Minnesota and everywhere. And the people of Minnesota as well. When you did the song with Billy Bragg, you referred to yourself as the Whistleblowers, but you have a band for 20 plus years called the Belfast Cowboys. Tell us about that.
2: Yeah. Well, it'll be 25 years when we get to St. Patrick's Day in 27. That's kind of a big milestone for us, but we started out strictly as a Van Morrison cover band, and after a couple of lean years, we started getting better gigs, and it was easier to keep the same guys on the gig because it's a 9-piece band with a 4-piece horn section, you gotta make some money to keep those guys interested, talented players, and eventually we started doing that, and here we are 24 years later, and it's going better than it ever has, frankly. We've diversified a lot. We do a lot of original music now and other artists besides Van Morrison. We do lean heavily on the band still, but people have embraced our identity as doing other things other than just that what as we started. So that's really nice. It's gratifying to have people they'll shout out for original songs during our shows and things like that, and I love it. It's really nice. It's what I hoped would happen, and can't believe it did at this point.
1: You also have an organization called Foothold Twin Cities, and you do a show every Tuesday night, and I believe you live stream it as well, to raise money for people in need. Tell us about that.
2: Well, that one started in 2015. That now ex-wife and I started it, and the best thing about Foothold Twin Cities is that nobody makes a nickel. It's all volunteer. Every penny that we take in as a donation goes right back out, and we pay one bill for a family. They have to have at least one minor child in the household for the last year, and they have to be referred by teacher, social worker, doctor, somebody like that, third party that is representing and taking responsibility for the application. We pay one bill up to $1,500. It's usually rent, although sometimes sometimes families will concentrate so hard on rent that they let the energy bill go, and so many times we'll wind up paying an XL energy bill to get them off the hook there and avoid a disconnection notice. But more often than not, it's to avoid eviction. And the one real bright side of the ICE surge here is that Foothold Twin Cities has just exploded with, I mean, in 2025, we hit a new all-time high. We took in $235,000 in donations. And so far in 2026, and here we are as we talk, we're not even at the halfway point of the year in 2026, and we're over $400,000 raised.
1: Oh, my God. That is well done.
2: We've already helped 100 families more than we helped last year, and more coming. So it's very gratifying to be able to be a part of that and hear the relief in people's voices when they find out that they're going to get their rent paid for a month. And I, if you've ever been poor, John, you know how expensive it is to be poor. You know, these guys will miss their rent once, and then they get these hit with these late fees that are, you know, extreme. And the relief that comes when you pay for 1 month is very measurable, and it can be life changing in some cases.
1: That is admirable what you're doing up there and for that Foothold Twin Cities as well. And like I said, it's Tuesday nights and you can live stream it. And I think we were watching it even when you went and COVID happened and you were doing it on your own and you're playing the keyboard. And I think that first year you even raised $100,000. So, and it was kind of our go-to on Tuesday nights because we didn't have anywhere to go. So there was that. But you're also, you're really good friends with Billy Bragg. Tell us about that. How did that come to be?
2: Well, back in the mid-80s, he made his first trip to Minneapolis. And I have two older brothers that have been in the music scene here locally. And so they know people. And Steve McClellan, the famed manager of First Avenue for many years, he knew my brother Jay was a Billy Bragg fan, and he needed someone to pick up Billy at the airport on his first trip here. And poor Billy, he got stuck coming here in January, which is, you know, note to your listeners, if you're going to visit Minneapolis, January is the wrong month.
1: Right.
2: You should probably hold off a few months. But Billy came in January, and Jay picked him up at the airport, and they got his stuff and got Billy's luggage and went out to the car, and Jay turned the key and it was dead. So they became fast friends. And my other brother, Jimmy, he's a rock writer, and he's interviewed Billy many times. Billy, he came to dinner at with my whole family. And then I drove his touring van back in 1988 when I was living in New York, and he needed someone to drive his van from Boston to Minneapolis while they went and did a few short tour on the West Coast. So I got to do that. And then fast forward, one of the best things ever happened in 2019. We went and saw him at a local club here and talked to him afterwards. And just as I was about to leave, Billy said, "Oh, I'm doing a show with Van." And I was like, "What? You're kidding me." And he looked up, yeah, it's July, I think it was July 10th, he said it was going to be. And I looked at my calendar, and the Cowboys had no shows that weekend. I was like, oh, my God, I have the weekend free. And my friends all looked at me and said, you've got to go. And I looked at Billy, and he said, "I'll make it happen." So fast forward, I go flying to London, and it's the Skiffle show. And we're standing on stage. There are probably 20 people, maybe 20 people in Cadogan Hall in London. And here's this little guy coming out in a little baseball hat. And I thought, here's a roadie coming on stage. And Billy says, it's Van. Look at him again. It's like, sure enough, it's the man himself. So I'm standing there next to Billy Bragg on one side and Leo Sayer, of all people, on the other side. And we got to watch Van do Into the Mystic and Gloria for his sound check, and it's just flabbergasting. And I Billy introduced me to him then, and I could only muster one word. I said, "Pleasure." I couldn't say anything else. You know, I've heard about how gruff he can be with people, and I didn't want him to bite my head off. So, be nice, man. Pleasure. Bye.
1: Oh, that's
2: shook his hand, and that was it.
1: That's a great story. That's a quite a bit of history there with Billy Bragg and your family, and then getting a chance to meet Van Morrison as well. So,
2: yeah. Lucky me.
1: Yeah, if you just tuned in, we're talking to Terry Walsh. He did a song with Billy Bragg and the Whistleblowers, and Terry's the leader of the Whistleblowers, but he has a band up in Minneapolis, St. Paul, called the Belfast Cowboys as well. And like I said, you were really good friends with Billy Bragg, and you're, if you're ever up in the Minneapolis, St. Paul area, you can just look them up, and they're going to be playing someplace almost every weekend, and it's quite a great band to see. And like when you do your Foothold Twin Cities on Tuesday nights, it's just the basic band, but when you do a big show, you have a 9-piece band with the horn section, and it's a lot of fun. It's a lot of fun to see you play and be a part of that as well. But you did a song with Billy Bragg called City of Heroes, but there's also another song. There's a second song called Southside. Tell us about that.
2: That's one of our songs that's coming out on the next Belfast Cowboys album. It's in the works right now, and it hasn't been released at all yet, so I figured it would be a nice B-side for Billy's song, because it's about South Minneapolis and kind of fits the theme a little bit, but it's much, much more lighthearted than Billy's tune. But at the same time, the thing that I love about it is that he agreed to do some very basic backing vocals on Southside, and so if you listen for him, you can hear that little deep British voice saying, "Oh, what a BLT," and things like that. And so Billy's in there doing backing vocals, which is a thrill for me. I mean, yeah, I've known him a long time, but I'm probably more of a fan than I am a friend. He's got millions of friends around the world, and so that was quite a thrill to hear him singing on there. But Southside, we came up with that song one night at the Driftwood on a Tuesday night. I just started playing an A chord, and it sounded really good. My amp was sounding good that night, and we improvised the song, and I rewrote the lyrics a couple of times, but for the most part, about half of the lyrics I improvised that night were what we used. And my good friend Dave, who was doing the live streams then, he thankfully was there and recorded it, because I couldn't remember what we played. And I went back about a week later and went, "What was that song we did? Oh yeah." And looked it up, found it on the stream, and then relearned it from that recording. And so it turned into one of our most loved songs here. It's about, just playing at the Driftwood on Tuesday nights. And there's a running joke. Our favorite bartender, Jen, we always pretend it's her birthday. So if anybody's there for the first time, they, "Oh, happy birthday." They'll drop a 20 on the bar for her, you know? So that is the first line of the song deals with that. The first verse, really. And it's just about playing at the Drift and loving South Minneapolis and how nice it is that we played there for 10 years already on Tuesday nights. And
1: right.
2: Really just, I'm about as lucky as a musician can be, just at my level. Really, really fortunate to have all these nice people to work with and people we know on opportunities like this. It's a great thing.
1: You do have a great band, and you're very blessed. And you're very lucky to be in that position, because you are a great band leader, and I can see why people would want to play and gravitate towards being a part of what you're doing.
2: Well, thanks a lot, John.
1: And if you just tuned in, we're talking to Terry Walsh. We're getting all the details about the song City of Heroes with Billy Bragg singing and the Whistleblowers backing him up. You're part of the Whistleblowers, as well as this other song, Southside. And like you said, it's coming out on vinyl. It's coming out, and it's going to be limited edition, isn't it?
2: Right. Just a single. First time I've ever made it onto vinyl, which is also a thrill. It's pretty old school, but
1: right, sure.
2: I've always wanted that. And I really like the digital release, but we're taking our time with it. We're just going to get this single out and get it in the right hands. I have a buddy that designed a great shirt, so we're going to do a shirt and single bundle on Tuesday night, get the Driftwood. You get a shirt and a single for $50, and any profits go to Foothold Twin Cities, so it's a win-win.
1: That is excellent. Once again, thank you for taking the time to do this interview. We're going to finish the interview with the song Southside, and is there anything else you want to tell the listeners before you go?
2: Keep listening to John Todd. Thanks, thanks for this, buddy. I really appreciate it.
1: I do. Thank you so much for taking the time to do this interview, and thank you for getting these songs to us. And we're really happy to be able to feature them here on it's 90.1 FM KKFI Kansas City Community Radio. And
2: all right,
1: okay. So thank you.
2: Thanks, man. Good to hear your voice.
1: Good to hear your voice too.

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1: Hey, we're breaking up the announcements into a few rounds this year. 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
2: 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My name is John Todd. It's Under the Radar. I hope you enjoy that song from Billy Bragg. I hope you enjoyed the interview with Terry Walsh and the song from his band, the Belfast Cowboys, as well, to follow up. But now we have the lovely Teresa Scott here in the studios with us.
3: Good evening, John Todd. Always a pleasure.
2: It's nice to have you here. You've got a big show coming up this Friday, don't you?
3: Pamper the Madman.
2: That
3: John
2: is right.
3: Todd.
2: And I think the Philistines are on the bill too, as well.
3: They are. We're celebrating Rod Peel's birthday, and Chris Fugit, the drummer of Pamper the Madman, also celebrating his birthday.
2: Oh,
3: so
2: hey!
3: Party time.
2: I think Rod's got a band, if I was reading correctly, he's got a band called Blood Thrust.
3: Oh, I can't wait.
2: It's going to be quite a bill. Three bills, and it's at Lemonade Park down this Friday night.
3: Lemonade Park, and when the sun goes down, it's a lovely evening in Kansas City.
2: So you've been in Pamper the Madman quite a while. Tell us about that.
3: I have, John. I don't think we need to get too specific about the many, many years.
2: Right.
3: But we can. At least 25. At least 25 years. And now Chris Toddy is playing guitar because Robbie is out sailing the world. But he will return, and he will rock with us once again, I'm sure. Nice. But we're really looking forward to this show, Friday night.
2: That's right, at Lemonade Park, like we said. And the Philistines are playing, and they put out some new music for us as well. So we're kind of thrilled to be able to feature that.
3: Oh, I can't wait.
2: You want to hear it now?
3: I do.
2: Let's go.
3: All right. I love you, Kimmy Queen.

0: That was The Philistines, a new one from The Philistines. I want to thank, shout out to Cody for getting that song to me so we can play it here on the air. We have got Teresa Scott in the studios from Pamper the Madman. She's one of the bands on the bill this Friday night at Lemonade Park, along, like we said, with The Philistines and Bloodthrust. And it's a dual birthday party, isn't that right?
1: That's right. Rod Peel and Chris Fugit.
0: And so, and it's going to be exciting. That, and that's a great song as well. That's a really great song. But they've got a second song, too, that they did, and it's a cover of a song by another Kansas City band, Sherry UK. So you want to give that a listen?
1: Let's do it.
0: Let's do it.

0: Yes, that is another new song by the Philistines. It's called Velvet Rabbit. It's a cover of a song written by Sherry UK's Mike McCoy. And the song before that that we played by the Philistines is called Further. And I'm getting a good feeling you're going to hear these songs this Friday night, along with seeing and hearing Pamper the Madman and the new band by Rod Peel called Blood Thrust. And so, but I want to thank you for taking the time out of your schedule, Teresa, to come down and do this interview with us.
1: Oh, John, Todd, it's always a sincere pleasure. That was Kimmy Queen singing.
0: Yes.
1: She is so beautiful, and I just love her and her singing.
0: It's a beautiful song. They're both beautiful, and I'm sure, I think they've got a full-length album out. Is that, I think that's what's coming out, so we can be looking forward to that. But that's like this Friday night.
1: Oh, it's going to be so fun.
0: So, and it starts, it says it starts at 7:30, 11, at Lemonade Park, with, like I said, with those three bands, so.
1: Yeah, Pamper the Madman,
0: yes,
1: you know?
0: Yes, so with that, again, I want to thank you for coming and taking the time out of your schedule, because my show's kind of late, a little bit later than usual anymore.
1: Thank you so much, John
0: and,
1: Todd.
0: And you have anything else you want to tell our listeners?
1: How lucky we are to have you.
0: Oh, well, thank you. How lucky we are to have you,
1: yes,
0: and all these great
1: Kansas,
0: bands. And
1: everything's up to date in Kansas City.
0: Isn't it? So once again, thank you for coming in and taking the time to do this interview, and you're always welcome back. So,
1: thank you, John Todd. We'll see you, if not Pamper the Madman, the Utilitarians.
0: Yes, I'll be out and about, that's for sure.
1: Okay.
0: Okay, sounds good.

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1: Hi, I'm Amy Goodman. 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

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It's coming up on 11:38 here at 90.1 FM KKFI, Kansas City Community Radio. My name is John Todd. This show, Under the Radar, I played a long set there for you, but I played a lot of great music, and some of it was from bands from the Kansas City area, and some of it was a little bit mixed in there. But I started off with Angie Fights Crime from Kansas City with the name of the song is Savior from the World from the title release, Savior of the World. And then it was Spanish Gold, One Track Mind, was South of Nowhere. And then it was Glenn Martin with All This Is All We Know from Electric Baby. Then it was another one of Kansas City's own, Forrest McCurran with Little Rock. And then it was Trampled by Turtles with Wait So Long, the Sadies with Cut Corners, Bryant Carter from Kansas City area. Name of the song is Bright Side, Vintage Trouble with Nobody Told Me, Belfast Cowboys with Looking for the Northern Lights, Ocean Colored Scene with Getaway, Amasa Hines with Earth and Sky, the Crusty Brothers, another band from Kansas City area. And then that last song was Lafleur Fatale called Night Generation. We have enough time to play a few more tunes, and then it will be Paragon Radio at midnight. I want to thank Terry Walsh. I want to thank him for getting that song from Billy Bragg, as well as the Whistleblowers, as well as the interview and the new song that he put out, Southside. As well as I want to thank Teresa Scott from Pamper the Madman Utilitarians for coming in and sharing all the details with us, as well as Cody Wyoming and the Philistines for getting us those two songs further, and Velvet Rabbit. And they'll be playing again, we'll repeat that for you, Friday night at Lemonade Park along with Blood Thrust. It'll be a dual birthday party from what I understand, so that's something to do if you have your Friday night free. I'm going to play, I got a song from Gandalf Murphy, and I'm going to play a few more others after that. And then, like I said, it'll be Paragon Radio. It'll be midnight, so stay tuned for that as well.

Packers. 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

0: What they meant, what they meant. All right, tonight here on KKFI is your Paragon Radio. That's what's going on. That's what's going on tonight. That's what's happening. That's what you're tuned into. Right here on your community radio station. I am Benjamin. I'm going to be here until about 2 o'clock in the morning. We'll take your phone call at 816-931-5534. That's 931-KKFI. That's the telephone number to the on-air studio where you get, it's where you call to get down. That's right. When you make a contact, you get down, and we'll do that tonight. We'll be your contact here on this semi-sesquicentennial holiday weekend. Coming to an end. I think it's over now. Back to the grind, folks. Back to the grind, man. You got to go out there. You got to earn your freedom. Freedom isn't free. Freedom is $1.09. In fact, it's way more than that at this point. There's no way. 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They got rid of the freedom, folks. Freedom's not $1.09 now. It's $1.99. And that's not a one-time fee. 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To get your loot box, you want your American semi-sesquicentennial loot box, don't you? You need it. You need that loot box. So, big holiday weekend. It's conflicted. Some people really hate America. Europeans love America, apparently, the ones that road tripped over here. They're emotional. They feel like they were lied to. You know, it does happen. What's going on out there? What is going on out there in the world? I'd like to know. I'd like to know. I'd like to be informed. So, yeah, it's a semi-sesquicentennial weekend. Real exciting. I don't know. The mood, not the best. It's not the best mood out there in America. We're not really sure what we're doing. There was the Great American State Fair. Whatever exactly that was. Nobody's really sure what that was. But there was the Great American State Fair. People said nobody was going. I saw photographs of packed Metro DC subway cars. Packed with guys all wearing khaki. They're wearing the same outfit. But hundreds of them, they went. It's like you can't say nobody went. Patriot Front was there. They attended. They were probably also getting a paycheck, doing a little overtime, you know, getting that overtime in there. Thank you, officer. We appreciate your service. Thank you for your sacrifice, officer. And the mood's, it's different, you know. America's turning a page. We're not sure, you know, what exactly the future looks like. We may find out. We may not. That's the dice you roll. We may see what the future is. We may also. The Bulletin of Atomic Scientists, don't they also say that we're closer to midnight than we've ever been? We're closer to a nuclear holocaust than we've ever been. And some people would like that. Some people think that humanity deserves to die in a nuclear holocaust because of Gaza or because of the trans genocide You know, it's not even, it's not just the genocide of the Palestinian people. There's the erasure of transgender people, right? Pick your group, find one, and then just decide that you're being targeted by the Trump administration, and that's a justification for a nuclear holocaust. Your own version of the Samson Doctrine, you see? The same thing. So the mood's difficult. The mood's complicated. I mean, at this point, nobody thinks we got another 250 left in us. I think that's fair. I don't think anyone thinks there's another 250 left in us. Like, what are we doing in 250 years? I don't know. It's a tough one. It seems like the foundational documents to this great country. And again, I really love this place. Only because it's the only place I have. If I had choices, maybe I wouldn't feel the same way. No choices. I identify with my inner hillbilly regarding that because I love it because it's the only, it's what I have. What am I going to do? Not love it? It's mine. But it's not popular too, and you know, there's, you know, people read a book and decided that things were bad and history was awful. And that's just kind of what we're presented with. And granted, if you look around and start acknowledging the reality of the situation and what the future looks like. I mean, it's kind of wild. Birthright citizenship, the 14th Amendment. Why did the 14th Amendment get passed? Did the 14th Amendment get passed so Hassan Piker's mom could fly to America from Turkey 30 years ago or whatever, however old this guy is? So wealthy people from places like Turkey could fly to America, have a child, have that child be born with the American passport, and then take your child back to Turkey, raise them in a really wealthy environment. And then they can come back to America when they're grown up, when they're close to adulthood, so they can go to American schools and get all the privileges of America. So this is, we come back to this, the duality, the paradox, Schrodinger's America, this terrible, horrible, racist place that is soul-crushing and is founded on genocide and slavery that the rest of the world wants to come to and be a part of. Hassan Piker loves America. Hassan Piker would be nobody if his family was in Turkey. The social media stuff and the whole materialist, late-stage capitalism. I'm a hardcore left-wing Che Guevara, Viva la Revolucion Comunista. Yeah, that doesn't work in Turkey with that culture. It's a different culture. It works in America. So somebody like Hassan, and if you don't know who Hassan Piker is, good for you. I'm proud of you. If you don't know who Hassan Piker is, I'm proud of you. But he's an example of, you know, the way the 14th Amendment and birthright citizenship has maybe been abused by wealthy people throughout the world. I mean, if Esmeralda's coming over here and she pops one out, you know, that's a different thing. You cannot deny the fact that citizenship and immigration to America since the founding, right, since they started accepting non-Anglicans into this country, you know, was for the purposes of economic exploitation. It's a two-way street. People got the benefit of coming to America and the land of opportunity. But it was done to exploit their labor. In fact, that's still what immigration's about. Immigration is still about exploit, and they will say, I mean, Springfield, Ohio, that had all the Haitians move to it a few years ago. You know, you could go there and you can find, you know, managers of the Tyson plant or whatever the big plant was there in Springfield, Ohio, this town that had taken in 20,000 Haitian immigrants or something like that. You can find managers at the local plant saying, oh, these guys, they come to work. They don't have drug problems. They show up on time. They want to stay late. They want overtime. They're quality employees. They're willing to work for a lot less than the... Oh, wait a minute. That's right. They're solid employees who are willing to work for less than the Americans and work harder because they're desperate, because they're being exploited. See, there's a theme here. It's been going on for a long time. It's also, and it's not an indictment against America. It's just the way things are. I mean, the exploitation of labor used to be like, we enslaved your ass. You're getting really exploited. And that, again, a universal fact of life. But this birthright citizenship gets decided by the Supreme Court this last week. Birthright citizenship was initially created, I believe the common understanding had been for some time, was to give citizenship to the freed slaves, to the slaves and their descendants, because they were brought here against their will, lived in America since before America was America, through the Civil War, give these people citizenship so they can become Americans. I think that was the general understanding for a long time. And again, it got expanded over the years. You know, not without controversy. And I think that, you know, by and large, a nation of immigrants that relies upon immigrants to continue its growth, and it's been part of the evolution of this country, you're going to have to deal, you're going to have some birthright citizenship. You're going to have it. But the problem, of course, with America in 2026 is that citizenship and immigration is being used against the citizen of the country. And maybe that's not new. Maybe that's been like that for some time. Maybe this is not a new phenomenon, but that's neither here nor there. Immigration into America is being used to destabilize America. I think the best example is within the trucking industry. The way U.S. government policies have changed that have allowed all types of people to emigrate here to become commercial truck drivers, to drive 18-wheelers who don't have the proper training, who don't speak English, therefore cannot read street signs. I don't need everyone to speak English that's living in this country, but I do need the people who are operating 18-wheel tractor trailers to be able to read English so they can operate their vehicles and observe the street signs and the traffic laws. But you know what? If making money is more important than safety, then so be it, you know? It's the bottom line. But so immigration's used to destabilize the society, and of course that was 10 years ago, if you were to say that, that was a racist statement, is what that was. That was a hateful, bigoted statement. And now I think people are starting to recognize and come to terms with that, starting to realize that, you know, having a system of immigration that is unchecked, that relies upon exploitation to just get here, the coyote system, whatever it is, yeah, it's going to be used against people. It's being used against the citizenry of this country. To further, why are we bringing, if we live in a time where we're about to see a lot of blue-collar and white-collar jobs, if we're going to watch jobs evaporate out of our society because of artificial intelligence, then why are immigrants still being demanded by the American economy? It's not some great goal to replace you as much as it's a great goal to destabilize the world around you. I mean, and that's certainly, I mean, look around. That's the case. Immigration being used against the population. And it's not to say that, you know, people get so emotional with this stuff. That's not attacking the immigrant who's coming here to better their life. They're the pawn in this. They're not organized. They're not the Chamber of Commerce. They're not the international corporation. They're not the transnational entity looking for cheap labor to exploit and undermine any type of demands that the local population would have from a labor economy. No, that's not what's going on at all. That's not what's going on at all. So it's kind of, it's interesting. I don't know who the majority of people who are, I would imagine a majority of people that get birthright citizenship coming to America, I would imagine a majority of those people are not Hassan Pikers, are not the birth tourists, are not the people with wealth and means who come to America, who fly to America, whose moms fly to America at the very end of the pregnancy just so they can be born in the United States and get the benefits of it. But does that happen? Of course. People are exploiting America from every angle. And people say, well, that's justified because America exploits. And you're just like, okay, here we are. Let's burn it down. Because that's where we're at. You know, people are so upset with society. They feel so displaced by technology and the future that they suggest just burn it down. And that's genius, too, because you kind of have to burn it down a little bit. There's no way we transition into this new phase of industrialization or the fourth industrial revolution, this next phase of our economic growth or whatever this is, this artificially intelligent future that we're all staring down the barrel of. We don't do that without, you know, having to tear the old system down. That's the whole point. You have to tear the old system down. You have to delete it. And that began with COVID for sure. Didn't it now? Didn't that begin with COVID? All right. It's about what time is it right now? I don't know. It's 12:27. Somebody keeps calling in. We'll take the phone call. They probably want to listen to the Bob Seger and Silver Bullet Band or something like that, make a song request, but who knows? I'm making comments about immigrants that aren't about how wonderful they are. And granted, I like people. I'm interested in people, especially people that are different than me. You know, and I don't think that immigrants are somehow weaponized against the domestic population or something. But, you know, they are used. Labor is exploited. It's the history of places. 816-931-5534. That's 931-KKFI. That's the telephone number to the on-air studio. Good morning. You're on the radio.
1: Oh, shit. Can I curse? My bad.
0: What's up, buddy? You're on the radio.
1: I'm on the radio.
0: Did you have a comment that you wanted to share with us?
1: Just tuning in. You know, I'm just trying to see where you're going with this immigration point, you know? Honestly, because, like, as you said earlier, it's a hard line to cross from, like, being racist to actually making a point about something. And
0: well, no, yeah, you know, exactly. It's a topic that if you discuss it in any other way other than I love immigrants and the foods they bring to my country, then, yeah, you sound like a racist. Yeah, if you were to suggest that, yeah, immigration can be used against the native population to undermine the wage scale. In fact, the left used to say that. The left used to believe that an open borders policy is a Koch brothers policy. I think Bernie Sanders once upon a time said that. You know, once upon a time.
1: So what do you envision then?
0: Envision for what?
1: I guess just in general of immigration as a whole. You know, because I mean, like, you know, as you stated, labor shortage, it's cheaper to sometimes bring them in, especially with a lot of tech jobs, you know, H-1 visas, you know, that was a buzzword topic for a while. You know,
0: yeah, but you know what? Yeah. When H-1B, you know, when T-Mobile or whoever in Kansas City hires H-1B visas to come to Kansas City to be programmers or to work for the company or whatever, they're not doing that because they can't. There's Americans that can code. There's Americans that can work these jobs. You know, the corporate America hires people from India to come here. Because the Indians will do it for less money than the Americans require. Right? I mean, that's,
1: yeah,
0: That's the only reason. There's no other reason. You can't say, oh, well, America has, you know, doesn't have the intellectual, you know, workforce. We don't have the labor force with the skill set to be able to actually do these jobs. So we need to bring in people from India to do them. I mean, that's not real. The reason why they get brought in here is because they're cheaper. It's the only reason. It's not because, you know, there's some, you know, aspect of the American government that feels compassion towards, you know, disadvantaged Indian programmers. It's purely money. It's nothing else. But then people get their feelings.
1: They really are feeling more compassion for, like, you know, the billionaire oligarchs.
0: Correct. You know, like, yeah, that's right. Billionaire, you know, oligarchs.
1: And the one trillionaire one, you know, Musk. He's been pretty much a driving force in this administration, you could say. I mean, it's not even an understatement to say that.
0: I mean, you know, possibly, but again, Elon Musk is also he is a figment of the imagination of government contractors and Wall Street. I mean, is Musk a trillionaire? Wall Street says he's a trillionaire, right? Because SpaceX is worth X amount of dollars, and SpaceX is worth X amount of dollars because it's a government contractor. But if we stop the hallucination, you know, Tesla is probably the most overvalued company on the planet.
1: I don't disagree with that.
0: Right. So if we stop the hallucination of Wall Street and government contracts, and we actually deal with, you know, the reality, you know, I don't know how you get to reality. America has been hallucinating for so long based upon Wall Street or whatnot. But the point of this is that, you know, if you want to solve immigration, if you were to suggest that I have a problem with, you know, hundreds of thousands or millions of people desperately trying to make it to America for economic reasons, right? Most people are coming to America not because they're fleeing a civil war, unless, you know, it's one that we caused and now we're bringing in refugees from Afghanistan or Syria or something like that. But for the most part,
1: or South Africa.
0: Yeah. Okay, or, well, all right, I think that's a little bit different. But, you know,
1: that is something.
0: The white South Africans are a little bit different than the majority of groups that have come here because of wars that America has have caused. But that's...
1: they definitely have that wealth difference, too.
0: Are we talking the white Afrikaners? You got me lost here, but... I think that would be different, but beyond all that, immigration, and you can look at Mexico as the perfect example. NAFTA is passed in 1994, which opens up Mexico to American corn imports. So America can grow corn cheaper than Mexico. We dump it on the Mexican farmer. We destroy their economic, you know, their subsistence agriculture economy, which forces millions of Mexicans north to look for work. And so the plan was, this is what international monetary funds and world banks and the globalists do, is they destabilize a country and they force their workforce somewhere, or, you know, bring in, you know, the capitalists, the venture, the vulture capitalists to buy it all up or whatever. But it forced the millions and millions of Mexican, you know, people who, you know, agricultural workers who maybe could have stayed in Mexico and, you know, eked out a living that way, forced them across the border to America looking for economic opportunity. So the solution, if you would look at the world as a whole, to economic, you know, immigration would be to solve local economies. If Mexico was a more functional economy, there wouldn't be so many people looking to leave Mexico. And then go, well, why is that? I mean, there's a whole host of reasons. But America doesn't really operate, you know, like that, as is looking to build other countries. It's looking to control other countries. And that's kind of been the history of that.
1: But do you have like a hope of any kind of like,
0: a hope?
1: Yeah. What do you see like an out? What could be like stable ground for once for America?
0: Stable ground for There's no stable ground in the future. Immigrants, America has taken on so many immigrants, just like Western Europe has. And the purpose of that is to destabilize the local population, the local societies, because we're going to enter into another depression era another fourth industrial revolution or whatever it's going to be called, the Great Reset. It's whatever began during COVID to bring in the artificially intelligent economy and the new version of things. So the immigrant groups being brought here, are being brought here to ensure that there's enough chaos amongst the poors, amongst the labor class, the blue collar, the whatever. So there will be too much confusion, too much chaos. And so the folks who are bringing us the data centers and the artificial intelligence and displacing the old economy, they will have, it's a defense for them. I don't know if you understand exactly what I'm saying.
1: I think I get what you're saying, because, under the guise of, AI tech boom, might as well throw a bunch of immigrants and have them as, the fall guy, Oh, hey, we're doing great. The economy is doing great. All these AI tech companies are doing great. You're not doing great because of the immigrants. You could say that's sure. their playbook.
0: Right.
1: And I mean,
0: exactly.
1: You see it every day, right. It's like, even though that these billion-dollar data centers make almost no money, they're still getting pushed everywhere you see by tech billionaires that come from outside of the country. That Shark Tank guy. Think about that.
0: Right. Well, when Twitter and Instagram and Facebook, when all these entities became really powerful, important parts of, the landscape, social media, they didn't know how to make money either. When Facebook had its IPO 20 years ago by Goldman Sachs, when it had its initial public offering and became a publicly traded company, it didn't make money. That wasn't the point. It wasn't the point to make money. The point was to re-engineer society, And, we spend a lot of time talking, America has a black and white racial divide issue within its society, and it's something that's used against the working class of America, because what do black and white working class people need different things based upon their racial identities? Or does the working class generally need the same thing? Opportunity, a little mobility, yeah. and the ability to own a house and maybe, accrue a little bit of wealth or something. Yeah, a little bit of something. Yeah. But we're arguing amongst ourselves about black versus white when it's not necessarily – shouldn't be necessarily a racial conversation. Just like it shouldn't be a conversation about immigrants. It should be a conversation about economics. But we don't have that conversation. We don't have that identity in America because
1: I agree, but then it's very difficult because – like you say, it gets pushed a lot. It gets publicized a lot. And it's usually publicized by these large, oligarchs. I mean, Elon Musk famously retweeted the Great Replacement Theory, so that it makes it even harder to talk about immigration.
0: Well, see, but the problem is that people on the left who want to rush to defend immigrants can't talk about the Great Replacement Theory, which is clearly happening. It's clearly taking place right now. There is demographic change taking place right now throughout the entirety of Western Europe and North America outside of Mexico. Is Mexico undergoing great demographic change? I mean, you realize that Canada has millions and millions of Indians have immigrated to Canada within the last 10 years, enough to where within several generations, the demographic makeup of Canada will be permanently different. So that's not like, it's not like a theory. It's something that's playing out now.
1: Yeah. But I mean, usually though, he's like talking it hand in hand in the most racial aspect. If you can agree with that, usually when Musk is talking about it though, because I mean, you just have to scroll through his Twitter and it's like hard not to see.
0: I understand. I get what you're saying, but the point is that in our society, Like the way we converse about difficult things is that we don't want to converse about difficult things. Because just asking a question, we live in a time now that if you question Israeli foreign policy or domestic policy, that makes you anti-Semitic.
1: Oh yeah, no, I agree with that.
0: So right, I mean, if I'm gonna have a conversation about immigration that's anything other than how much I love the curry, then that makes me racist. You see what I'm saying? If I want to go, maybe there is like something going on demographically with this country. Maybe it is dramatically changing. Maybe that's not because we're idealistic and we're trying to save the world and we want to, you know, maybe there's ulterior motives here. Right. And I mean, I don't. So just discussing that, does that make me a hateful, bigoted person? Yeah, probably. You know, and that's unfortunate because that means we can't have difficult conversations.
1: No, I get that. But like, it's tough to even dive in the nuances of it, because I've talked to this like late night with a couple of drunks at bars before. And it, you know, hard as it can be as someone who's not white, you know, it's hard not to feel too singled out, you know? Like, I know most people I work with are good, honest working people, you know? And it's hard not to sometimes know that some of them may have a disdain for me just for being a, you know, other race, a Hispanic man growing up here, you know?
0: Well, and that's true. And that's true. That's because that's how people feel, right? And so the point is, I think the way America operates the best is when we go like, well, there's clearly Hispanic community in America, right? There's in Kansas City, there's parts of Kansas City we go like, well, this is like the West Side or the Northeast or KCK or whatever. There's so many aspects of Hispanic identity, which is like confusing too, because now we're like conflicted with, if you're Hispanic, you don't sound like you were born in not America, right? So like you're different than somebody who came from a country recently. And now we have like different levels of identity based upon where you're actually from. So if you're Mexican descent, but you're born in Kansas, that's different than if you were born in Chihuahua, right? It's like if we get it all split up. But in America, we should be able to embrace whatever identity we have and do that under the umbrella of being American. I don't think it should be a separate identity. And it's weird that we've kind of done that where we've.
1: But I mean, this is the great melting pot.
0: It was.
1: The great cultural melting pot. I mean,
0: it was a melting pot. We stopped melting together. We stopped melting, and now we don't have a single culture. We have
1: microcultures. What did that look like before, though? Because, I mean, I'll be honest with you.
0: It was ugly.
1: I get that, but what, in your mind, is us melting?
0: Yeah, it was not pretty. I mean, there was a lot of problems to it. But what that looked like before is you had, in urban areas, you had distinct neighborhoods of different ethnicities. In fact, that type of America where we had neighborhoods based upon our ethnic and religious identity, the parts of American, urban America that are still like that are the ones that people talk about being the best. That's what people love about New York City. That's what people love about KCK, right? Is that you have distinct ethnic and cultural identity in certain places. But we were told in the 1960s that was racist and we had to stop doing that to our neighborhoods because it was creating, all kinds of problems with segregation and these other things. Well, what was the effect of that? A distinct cultural place for black people disappeared. What was once a cultural mecca for black people in Kansas City around 12th and Vine is gone now. And the city keeps trying to bring it back to life, but it's never going to come back to life because it's dead, you know?
1: So you could also touch it back on how much of housing is actually getting bought by like corporations, you know?
0: Yeah, no, we can definitely do that, but I mean, and that's definitely very true. But I'm saying the cultural identity of being of many one is something that America has lost because we were told to give up some of us gave up our individual identities and we traded it in for suburban materialism. And whatever that is, and it just doesn't do it for us. It just doesn't have the same value. Materialism is not an identity, and America is struggling with that right now. Is we gave up our identity to move to the suburbs and live in a clean, you know, manufactured world, and that's the biggest hallucination of it all, because it doesn't bring anyone any type of identity or satisfaction, and it's causing nothing but problems. But it's materialism. It's not like institutional racism. It's not all these other things. And not that those things don't exist, but really now we're just like, do you have enough money to buy infinite amounts of garbage or not? And if you don't have money, then that means you don't have what you need to be, you know, full in our society, which is just stuff. And I reject that. I don't think that's true. I think people need more than just junk to feel like they're complete. But we've been talking for a little while, my friend. I appreciate your phone call.
1: Yeah, no problem. I just I say I love public radio. I think it's a great service to communities, you know, far and wide. Whoever can listen to it, KFFI.
0: Yeah, name another radio station you call up and have a long random conversation like this. I mean, it doesn't exist.
1: Yeah, I agree. I definitely agree. And I know I really liked the song you were playing at first, and I guess I was just very interested in what you had to say about immigration.
0: Yeah, man.
1: And how boldly you were trying to say it. And I just wanted some clarification before you started moving on. But thank you.
0: Yeah, we appreciate your phone call, and I'm glad you did. Yep. We do it every Sunday night, Monday morning, right here at midnight, right here on KKFI. Brother, you have a good night.
1: You have a good night, too.
0: All right, bye. 816-931-5534, 931-KKFI. That's good. It's good that we can talk, right? It's good that we can talk. You have to be able to communicate, especially difficult things, you know, especially difficult things. And race and identity and all these other things are difficult conversational topics to have, you know? And it's what, in our day and age, I think gets lost a lot, is that everybody, you know, there's all these groups that have a place in America, you know? And to deny, I don't know why we are denying that, you know? It's kind of a bizarre thing. So All these different groups, there's Mexicans have been in America for over 100 years. Black people have been, you know, in America for many cases a lot longer than a lot of white people. You know, I mean, black people can, many of them, you know, can trace ancestry back hundreds of years farther than white people can. So it's this act of belonging is a weird thing. But what we are missing now is physical locations. Like, this is the space in which these people live, right? We killed that with the Fair Housing Act in the late 60s because we were trying to prevent people from redlining and all the nasty things that came along with Jim Crow and segregation, right? Which, you know, there's all kinds of conversational topics that can be had about that and the effects of redlining and whatnot. But the removing of ethnic covenants from neighborhoods, something that would have existed, something where people kind of know, you know, where you're supposed to be, what the rules are, identity in place. And so when you do that, and you can look at what the effect was in Kansas City, Kansas City, if you were for black people, you know, before World War II, was a cultural mecca. It was a standout, you know, in the region. I mean, it created some of the highest forms of art, et cetera, and had an entire professional class and an entire separate economy. Now, the separate but equal thing, and all, you can argue with that. I mean, I get that. You could do that. But what was the effect of the removal of the segregation? Is it destroyed that economy? So, I mean, and you can make all kinds of arguments can be made. I'm not trying to qualify to saying it was good or it was bad. It's just the fact is there's effects from these things. The government passes laws and changes the way businesses operate. There's going to be effects from that. Because sadly, the city of Kansas City has been trying for 30 years, for my entire adult life, to spur economic growth in 18th and Vine. They spent hundreds of millions of dollars redeveloping and all kinds of things, and decades of redevelopment. Redevelopment that has lasted longer than the jazz age itself. And all those hundreds of millions of dollars that the city has spent to try to spur economic development down at 18th and Vine. Of course, all the clubs were on 12th Street, but 18th and Vine was the economic center, not the entertainment center, but would have been the economic center of Black Kansas City. The irony, of course, all that money that was spent cannot recreate all that money that's spent by

0: which the community pool is. Doesn't make for much of a community, is I think the broader point. You know, and the other side of this, you have these return to the land people, these white nationalist separatist people down in Arkansas who want to just create an intentional white-only community, European ancestry community. And it, like, people can't handle that. It's just like, why can't you just let these white nationalist people just go be on their own back in the woods? Why do we have to mess with them? Just let them do what they want. Because I think everyone should, like, if black people, if Mexican, if anyone wants to create your own group and you go in there and have your own space, why can't you do that? Why can't you do that? I think anyone should be able to do that. I don't know why you'd necessarily want to do that. Because again, it comes back to this, is like, these white-only spaces, whatever the return to the land people, the white nationalist groups down in Arkansas want to do, they're not going to create some great community that other people are going to envy and want to emulate, right? We're not worried about that, are we? I mean, wouldn't you just assume that the diverse urban areas would be better than that for a whole host of reasons than a bunch of white identitarians living by themselves in the woods? I mean, why would you want to get involved in that? I wouldn't personally. We want nothing to do with that. I find people who view themselves as being special for immutable characteristics they have are actually, in fact, not that special. People that are like really convinced that they're special for things that they didn't do, right? Like by being born, hey, I was born white. Therefore, I'm XYZ. I'm so great. Because it's like, yeah, imagine that. Not the most interesting people necessarily. But still, let those people just go do what they want to do in the woods. Stop messing with them. Let them go into the woods. They want to fly a Confederate flag. Let them fly the damn flag. Then you can see where they're at. They have a flag. Identifies who they are. Let them be who they are. Stop acting like they're messing with you. They're not. You go do your thing. Let people do their thing. It's called freedom. Can we let people be free? Can we do that, please? 816-931-5534, 931-KKFI. See, like, acknowledging that, like, something exists that you don't like doesn't mean that you have endorsed it or something. And what's the best way to handle stuff? You know, competition. Let them compete. You want to create your own little intentional community that doesn't allow other groups in? Great. Have fun. Go get it. How are you better than that just by existing? I don't know. It shouldn't be that hard. Shouldn't be that hard. 816-931-5534, 931-KKFI. That's the telephone number to the on-air studio. Good morning. You're on the radio.
1: Hello. It's Bruce from Wrighttown.
0: Good morning, Bruce. How are you, Benjamin? I'm good, man. I'm doing all right.
1: Yeah, doing okay here. It's a nice night with the windows down out in the car. Listening to KKFI.
0: Ah, yes, KKFI.
1: Yeah, I'm so glad there's a call-in show that we all can participate in, you know?
0: Yeah, no, I like call-in. I like talk radio like that. I like call-in talk radio. I'm a real big fan.
1: I've got a little bone to pick with our administration of our government, though.
0: Gotcha.
1: You know, they're being warmongers and money grubbers. And it's no good for us Americans to have some bad

0: people in charge, billionaire and banker money grubbers and warmongers, in charge of our nation now.
1: Well, how do we get them out of charge? I'm thinking that elections don't work anymore. How do you get rid of terrible leadership when you don't have the choice of good leadership when it comes time to vote?
0: There's just nobody good anymore.
1: It seems like they run them all off. You know,
0: Monty Python sketch where the guy says to the other guy, "Oh, you're just no fun anymore." You know, and I'm thinking about the Democrats and Republicans both. You know,
1: I'm starting to think that elections aren't going to be the solution here. It's going to require more activity, more action from the people than just not voting. You know, every couple of years, you know, but hey, yeah. What are you gonna do? I feel like it's gonna slip away before. I don't think that this is gonna be proactively solved. You know, the political crises in America and the economic crisis. We're not proactively solving this. We're going to let it collapse, and there's going to be reaction to that, and it probably will be planned and beneficial to the very wealthy and the folks that are in power, would be my guess.
0: Yeah, the upper 2%, definitely.
1: Something like that.
0: Seems to be swaying that way so far.
1: The only place to spit in a rich man's house is in his face. right in that sucker's face.
0: Clap.
1: Yeah, that's right.
0: But no, actually, our country needs help. My family came here in 1722.
1: Damn.
0: And was in Boston. And did trade with England, and during the Revolutionary War, we fought for the Tories, fought for the establishment, because all we saw was a bunch of Masons running around with guns going, "Rah, rah, rah," against us, you know?
1: Sure. Damn Freemasons.
0: And we got defeated, moved south to Alabama, homesteaded a bunch of land, and had slaves, and had land set aside for people in their own old age and were disabled. And then the Confederate War came, and my family fought for the Confederacy and lost. And then World War II came, and all was made right, you know. We fought for our side.
1: Which side is that? The Americans?
0: The USA, yeah.
1: Nice.
0: Good old USA. Mom and dad both.
1: I worked at a restaurant years ago. I worked at this restaurant, and it was a European restaurant. And so you get a lot of people in there from Europe and whatnot. And this is 20 years ago. And so there's a guy in there, and he's old, and he's got some weird accent, Eastern European. You can't really tell. And he gets drunk, and he starts telling one of the waiters about being in the war. And he's like, "Well, what war is that?" And he's like, "I was in World War II, you know?" And he's just like, "Oh, wow, you were in World War II? Did you fight for Russia or something?" And he's like, "No, we fought against the Russians. Dirty commies." And you're like, "Oh, okay. You're in World War II. You got an Eastern European accent, and you fought against the Russians. Oh, you was fighting against the Russians. All right, boss. Okay." It's 1 o'clock right here on 90.1 FM, KKFI, Kansas City. You know, The people fighting against the Russians, they were called Nazis. But this guy, you know, was, I guess. He was a young Nazi back then, you know. But all types out there.
0: I had a psychiatric doctor that was that about 30 years ago. He was local in the Lee Summit, Warrensburg, Independence area around the space station, Truman East, back then. His name was Dr. Bruno Zwerens, and he was a member of the Hitler Youth in Berlin, and swore off all his prior leanings and just went to help people.
1: Well, good for him, you know. Good for him. Everyone deserves a second chance, right? Even Nazis, I guess. If you're listening to KKFI Kansas City, you know. People feel differently now, I think, about that. But, hey, what are you going to do?
0: Hey, thanks for keeping me company, Benjamin.
1: My pleasure, Bruce.
0: I'm about to get my shot, and it'll be Tuesday.
1: What shot is that?
0: It's an in Vegas shot for my bipolar.
1: Okay.
0: And it cost over $22,000.
1: Damn.
0: And it's like a Ferris wheel with drugs on it, on the carriages, and the axle is made of the main antipsychotic. And in Vegas, Sustaina is the main antipsychotic for the axle. And around the edges is sidewisers, downers, and antidepressants that I take.
1: And how often do you take this $22,000 shot?
0: Once every 6 months.
1: Jeez. And so, like, does it hit? Or is it time-released? I mean,
0: very time-released. Runs a little thin in the last couple weeks.
1: Well, you sound like you're doing okay.
0: Yeah, I'm hanging in there as I can.
1: Well, thanks for sharing that information. I've never heard of that before. In Vega? Is that what you called it?
0: In Vega. I-N-V-E-G-A. Like the old car. In Vega.
1: Okay. Yeah, in Vega.
0: It works for schizophrenics and bipolars.
1: And you need insurance, apparently. Is that a copay or?
0: I have, fortunately, both Missouri HealthNet, Medicaid, and Humana Health or Medicare.
1: Because in Europe, the shot is $5, but in America, they want $22,000 for it.
0: Hey, ain't it something?
1: It is. I mean, that's impressive.
0: The big pharma, oh, get me off my soapbox. I won't even go there tonight.
1: Yeah, tell a younger Bruce, hey, when you get old, man, you're going to take $22,000 shots of drugs, and it won't even be fun. And you'd be like, what? That's sad. I don't know. That doesn't sound like something to look forward to.
0: Keep on keeping on, man. Trying my best.
1: Yes, sir. Bruce, we appreciate the phone call.
0: Thank you.
1: Have a good night. 816-931-5534. That's 931-KKFI. Telephone number to the on-air studio. I mean, I've definitely done $22,000 worth of drugs, just not at once, you know? I've known people that have tried, RIP, you know what I'm saying? That's intense. But we got to do what we got to do to maintain, folks. We got to do what we got to do to maintain. And we're trying to maintain. Some of us better than others. Some of us better than others. We're just trying to hold it together, see if we can make another 250 years. It's not looking so good, you know what I mean? It's really not looking so good. You know, it could be worse, I guess. I'm not sure how it could be worse. Oh, but it could be. 816-931-5534. It's 931 KKFI. Good morning. You're on the radio.
2: Russ, I was checking in.
1: What's up, Russ?
2: Well, I was going to say, I really wasn't going to talk about health care, but since you're talking about it, you know, I was having an argument about that online with somebody that always likes to espouse how great the European healthcare system is.
1: Yeah.
2: And if you actually look into it,
1: it's not air, it's not air conditioning.
2: It's starting to sink.
1: They don't have air conditioning over there.
2: Well, 20% of the people there do have air conditioning, but
1: The hospitals? The air conditioned hospitals?
2: Well, what about the hospitals? They probably are, but you know, part of that is that, you know, my wife's apartment in Venezia, guess what it's made out of?
1: Her apartment? Cinder blocks.
2: Well, brick.
1: Mattresses.
2: About 3 feet thick. So in other words, a lot of those, a lot of air conditioning, you know, like if you go to like, Great Britain or the UK, whatever, you know, you go to the hinterlands, they have all those rules for those old villages where you cannot tear them. You know, you have to put ductwork in. You would have to tear out the stone walls and put the ductwork in. Which would be major renovations to do that, and it's just not feasible.
1: They got it's called a mini split, Russ. You get yourself a mini split. It's a ductless air conditioning system. They're all
2: well,
1: the
2: rage. Well, it's also to be fair that, you know, for centuries it wasn't that hot in Europe. So climate change is definitely having.
1: They deserve it though. If anyone deserves it, it's definitely the Europeans. Right?
2: Well, going back to the healthcare just briefly. If you look up Norway, Finland, UK, and you type this into the Google search, Norway's healthcare system's under strain. It's going to tell you that it's financially under strain. It's understaffed. The doctors and nurses, there's a shortage. They're overworked. The wait times is long. And then they've got, you know, the immigration problem. With so many refugees are needing health care.
1: But if we looked at McDonald's corporate memos, wouldn't they have problems with their franchises too? I mean.
2: Well, there's a little difference. You really don't need a Big Mac.
1: I mean, you got to die without the eating. You need to eat the food. No, I'm just saying, of course you can find problems with it. Yeah. I mean, and let's look at the fact that how much immigration has taken place in Europe over the last decade or decades that, you know, you have people who are coming to a country who may never actually pay into a system that they are taking advantage of. Maybe that's also a problem too. I mean, socialized medicine, can be great. The problem with healthcare in America is that we, are ridiculous about how we treat our bodies. And then we want the medical establishment to somehow fix it for us. And so we're creating an impossible situation, you know, where there's amazing healthcare in America, but people are, we're really unhealthy. We're really not a healthy people.
2: Well, that is part of the problem. I mean, I'm a lot older than you are, obviously. And I can tell you that, you know, back in the 70s when I was running around, you didn't see that many fat people. You know, you just didn't see that many, especially in this area. Now it's like half the population is obese.
1: Yeah, obesity is so normalized, and it's very, very, very detrimental to your health. They say that even just having a little bit of fat, like on your hips, you know, even if you're not overweight, that's unhealthy because it's your body storing things, and we're not supposed to eat three meals a day, and you're supposed to actually go into ketosis because you're supposed to – you know, constantly be moving. You know, it's just like there's all these evolutionary things that now we've turned into fat little pigs and we're really unhealthy. We're emotionally unstable. We're physically unstable. And then we just want the doctor to fix it for us. And anybody that goes into a hospital in America, the patient is not even the number one priority in America. In the hospital system.
2: To get your ass out as fast as possible.
1: Well, no, the number one priority is to not get sued, I think is the number one priority with healthcare in America. Like, we're just trying to keep the malpractice insurance premiums realistic or something like that. I mean, it's just turned into everything, but whatever, that actually taking care of people. But yeah, I believe the healthcare system is probably falling apart in Europe. You know, I believe the healthcare system is basically falling apart in this country.
2: Well, you remember Bernie Sanders' statement saying that you cannot have open borders and free health care.
1: Well, yeah, people used to
2: which
1: say
2: makes
1: all,
2: sense.
1: People used to say all kinds of stuff. The, when I traveled through Canada a long time ago, and at the border they run your debit card for a dollar just to make sure you have one of those, because they don't want people coming to Canada. Back in the day, didn't want you crossing the border to then use their socialized health care. They didn't want dirty Americans coming across the border to use their socialized medicine.
2: I don't know if I told you this story or not, but it's been a few years ago when my wife's mother was still alive in Ukraine. She fell down her stairs and broke her leg, and she spent a month in the hospital there. It didn't cost her anything, but in order to get better food, she had to bribe the nurses.
1: There's always
2: and to be seen more often by the doctor, she had to bribe the doctor at the table.
1: There's always something, huh? I mean, they.
2: Well, I'm just saying, you know.
1: Ukraine's got that reputation, Russ, as being kind of.
2: Well, actually, Russia's ahead of Ukraine in the. And to be fair to Ukraine, wouldn't you say the United States is one of the most corrupt countries in the world?
1: They say that America is actually not. That we're.
2: You don't believe that.
1: Well, it just depends on who we're talking about. Do I think that you could easily bribe the police in America? Do I think you could go to a hospital and bribe the orderly or the doctor? No. You know, obviously you can bribe a senator. I mean, that's clear.
2: Well, that's
1: you
2: what can, I'm going to talk to you about
1: but yeah,
2: right,
1: I,
2: at the high level.
1: But I'm saying that in America, the bribery is the tippity top. I think on a local level, like when you're dealing with just individuals in society, people aren't expecting to take bribes. Right. I think you would have a hard time bribing a cop, but I think you might have an easy time bribing a cop in Ukraine. I think that would be, I think they want the money, but in America.
2: Well, yeah, I understand. But I mean, they fired like 50,000 cops when that woman was in charge. So, cause they're trying to clean up the bribery and stuff.
1: Yeah, maybe.
2: I don't want to get too much into Ukraine because that's just, you know, depressing all the way around. But.
1: I mean, I get it. America is corrupt, but we have like our corruption's on a different level. Do you know what I'm saying?
2: Oh, I agree. I mean, I agree with that.
1: It's way, way, way above the pay grade of a police officer. Not that
2: well, I think 100 years ago, you could have bribed cops here.
1: Okay. Yeah, that's fine. You know, but that
2: in the big cities,
1: organized crime is by and large different now. You know, they're no longer looking to, you know, launder money. They own the bank. It's different. It's changed.
2: Well, you know, a few months ago, I had, just going to change the subject quickly, but I had hernia surgery. And it's just what you wanted to hear, but in both sides, and my bill was $100,000.
1: Before health insurance?
2: Yeah, before health insurance. I ended up paying $2,000 out of pocket, which I'm not complaining. I mean, I'm not going to be complaining about it because, you know, you've never had a hernia, but you've probably seen people in other countries with them.
1: Oh yeah, well you want to get
2: it
1: that
2: can kill
1: fixed.
2: You.
1: Yeah, you want to get that
2: over
1: fixed.
2: Time.
1: Yeah, sepsis is bad. You don't want to get blood poisoning. Yeah, for sure. It's still amazing because you're old enough. You're on full Medicaid, right?
2: No, I'm on Medicare Part A, but I'm also paying for.
1: Oh no, that's what I meant. That's what I meant.
2: Because my wife is younger, so I have to keep both.
1: But you're on full. You're old enough to be on full Medicare. I meant to say, yeah.
2: Yeah, but I'm not on Part B because I need, because of my wife, she's younger than I am, so she can't get on it, but.
1: It's still amazing that, you know, cause $2,000, if you don't, I mean, $100,000 is a lot of money for sure, but $2,000 can be a lot of money also. And there's a lot of people out there that don't have $2,000.
2: Well, I'm making payments on it, so there you go. I'm making payments on it with no interest, so.
1: That's just, it's still pretty wild, $2,000. Which is probably what it should cost anyway, right? $2,000 should be the actual.
2: This was done with the robot, right?
1: Yeah, yeah. But I'm saying if we lived in it, if all things were equal and the hospital wasn't just a massive money laundering scam for medical insurance, I mean, it should cost like $2,000. It shouldn't be $100,000 surgery if we're like, what are the purpose of the hospital is to just make money for the insurance company? Then it costs $100,000.
2: Yeah, but come on, dude. It's like, I don't know how many, there was like six people that were taking care of me. There were nurses. There were two doctors. They had the $1 million machine. Did you see that? I mean, let's go quickly. Did you see that in New York where the maids are going to make $100,000 in 6 years? Did you see that?
1: The maids?
2: Yeah, the maids in hotels in New York under their new contract. They're going to be making $100,000 in 6 years.
1: Yeah, I'm not surprised. I mean, what do we think that is? What is $100,000 a year hourly? Where, what is that? Is that $50 an hour?
2: Yeah, it's easily. Yeah, but here's the point. If you're an electrician there and you're not making that much, you're going to be like, well, why is this maid making more than I am? I want more money. It's just going to make everything more expensive. And we'll end up back where we started from.
1: Well, I'm glad that we have somebody to blame. Some people are blaming the central bank and Wall Street for making.
2: I'm not blaming them. I'm just saying that's
1: I'm glad
2: that's
1: we can blame the maids.
2: Circumstance.
1: I thought we were going to have to blame investment bankers, but the maids? All right, we can do that.
2: Well, $100,000 to be a maid? Really?
1: It's a rough thing.
2: I mean, come on, dude.
1: I don't know, man.
2: Change it.
1: Would you remember to put a chocolate on every pillow, Russ?
2: For $100,000 a year, I would.
1: Okay. Can you make a swan out of a bath towel?
2: Probably not.
1: Yeah. All right.
2: I'm just saying, if you want to raise the minimum wage to $50 an hour, everybody's going to want higher wages to go up, and it's just going to go back where it started from.
1: Not that way. They'll just freeze the rent out there. It'll work out.
2: That's happening in New York.
1: They'll work it all.
2: All right, man. Later.
1: Take
2: Bye-bye.
1: Care. 816-931-5534, 931-KKFI. That's the problem. $100,000 is a six-figure income, which seems like a lot of money, but it's not anymore. That's the hard part. Yeah, making six figures ain't that much anymore. And granted, $100,000, you could be making $200,000, you could be making $900,000, and that's still technically six figures. But $100,000, I mean, I think $100,000, if you have a family, I mean, we're not talking about upper middle class. And if you're living in New York City, I mean, that's definitely not upper middle class, especially if you have a kid or something. It's definitely, and I mean, yeah, maybe the math doesn't math, but does the math for New York City anyway? People living in a shoebox, paying $800 a month, having roommates, live in a closet. I mean, go fight homeless people and mega rats on the subway to just get to work to go try to do it all over again so you can live out your dream of being an actor on Broadway. I don't know. I mean, New York's great. I've been there before. I think it's great. I love the culture. I love the idea of it. I love the old urban. I love the city. I love all that stuff. But man, unless you got a reason to be there, what are you doing there? You know, I mean, people have a reason to be there. But $100,000 to live in New York, it's not like you're not. I mean, you would probably need to make close to $1 million to really be comfortable in New York. The amount of expenses and everything else you have to to have a house and to pay the taxes on the house, then if you wanted to have a car, forget about it. Forget about it. Yeah, price is going up on everything, you know? And the most expensive things in the future will be owning things. Renting will be affordable, and I mean everything, renting everything. But ownership, will you be able to afford the taxes on it? Will you be able to afford the insurance on it? Just like with the healthcare system, the malpractice insurance. I mean, the amount of money that these doctors have to pay for malpractice insurance, and then it just rules their whole life. They're afraid of getting sued, which is good, you know. Getting sued, you know, can be a curative. It can be a protective. It can be a prophylactic. But there's just whole industries based upon suing people, especially, you know, Mike's got this, that kind of thing. And it creates problems for other aspects of the industry. It makes costs really high. And then you just have, you know, it's what it is. It's what it is, mate. There was a story this last week of a toddler who had drowned. I can't find this story. Sometimes I think I save these stories and I don't. A toddler who had drowned. His parents were smoking weed or something, and the toddler fell into a swimming pool and drowned, was taken to the hospital, declared dead. And then hours later, the toddler was observed breathing in the morgue. And then you read the article, you're like, what the hell? Pot-smoking parents Oh, my goodness. I almost found the story. Oh, it disappeared. They disappeared my story. Arizona. This is out of Arizona. 18-month-old boy was pronounced dead after a near drowning, but was found breathing hours later in the hospital morgue. So this happened earlier this year. At 6:20 p.m. on Super Bowl Sunday, an Arizona toddler was pronounced dead in an emergency room. At 11:52 the same day, the boy was found breathing in the hospital morgue. What happened during that nearly six-hour period and the circumstances that led to the near drowning of 18-month-old Vincent Lorenzo Fiordalino in a pool are now under investigation by the Maricopa County Attorney's Office. Now, the parents are accused of maybe some child endangerment. That sounds like that's the case. But you also have, they both admitted to smoking pot the morning of the drowning. They were awakened and baking, and it's a heartbreaking situation. But the doctor who declared this toddler dead, the doctor is identified as A. Tusi. A. Tusi. A is an abbreviation, so it's the letter A, period, Tusi, T-O-O-S-I. A. Tusi, the doctor identified in the police report, was questioned by a police officer about his decision to pronounce the boy dead while the child was still gasping for air. And the doctor allegedly pulled rank. Please do your thing and let me do mine, Tusi is quoted as saying in the report. I went to medical school for a reason. Ah, yes. I went to medical school for a reason. What did you do, cop? Go to a six-week training course? I went to medical school. 100%. Undefeated. Anytime somebody brings up their education, it's not because they're about to outsmart you. It's because they've lost. Because they don't know what they're doing. So that's the kind of, I mean, those are the people that hospitals employ, doctors like that. I don't think the child's dead. It looks like the child is trying to breathe. And of course, the child probably has some permanent damage. And that may be from the fact that it was drowning in a swimming pool. It may also be from the fact that the child was legally pronounced dead for like 6 hours by a guy who went to medical school. You know, that's that's what you're dealing with when you go to the doctor. And see, why is that? Why is the doctor's office like that? Why is the hospital like that? Is it because of Donald Trump? Is it because of late-stage capitalism? Is it because of Islamophobia? Is it because of transphobia? Was it misogyny that did that? Maybe that's what it was. Maybe it was institutional racism. Maybe it was just a big, horrible, nasty institution. I mean, that's probably the thing that America and everywhere else on this planet, the planet itself has to deal with, is that when you create these mega institutions, like the way these hospital groups, like the way St. Luke's, and I don't really know much about St. Luke's anymore. I don't know that I ever knew a whole bunch about St. Luke's. It was just the hospital in Westport, right? Well, it's massive, and now it's merged with a hospital group or a hospital system. I think they call them systems normally. A hospital system out of St. Louis called Barnes Jewish. So you now you have St. Luke's, Barnes Jewish, all created this huge system. So now you create these larger and larger systems, like KU over there on 39th and Rainbow, 39th and State Line, massive health network system. You create these huge institutions. They get to be so large, they don't function maybe as good as something could. And you have a whole bunch of Dr. A2Cs who are just institutionalized into these mega organizations that maybe aren't serving the best interests of the people that they're there for in the first place. If they're even there for them in the first place, what are these? What do they even exist for? When you create this institution so large that it cannot do the basic function for the people that it initially existed for. When you have all these doctors with all these decades of experience, but they're not allowed to use their doctoring, they're not allowed to use any type of scientific method, because if we go outside of the protocol, then that opens you up to malpractice lawsuits. So we're not actually able to do any doctoring. We just have to follow procedure, because the procedure is what we've determined is the best way to avoid getting sued. And if I get sued again, I'll lose my malpractice insurance. And if I lose my malpractice, I won't be able to pay my student loans back. I hate being a doctor. It's just everything. It's every little thing. The system is being created to be broken, and that's the point. Break the system so we can remake a new system. You know, and the system will probably be all-encompassing, and you'll love it. It'll be the best system you've ever had. And, you know, and what will you do about it? You'll love it, man. You know, you'll absolutely love it. We just got to find new people to blame. That's going to be the difficult one, is as the economy moves away from, like, the way we used to be really upset about global warming and climate change, but then the powers that be realize that we're going to have to use a lot of electricity and natural resources to build these data centers. So we went from, you know, reduce, reuse, recycle, to we're just going to start building these data centers with reckless abandon. You know, we went from farming to factory farming to just factories. Nobody noticed. That's all good. The environmental movement used to be a big political cudgel that was used, especially by the left. And now we're just too busy building data centers to even worry about the climate data anymore. Let's move on. Not that it was real anyway, you know? I mean, not that it was real anyway. Blaming you for the ozone layer depletion, that's your fault. That's your fault. You use too many carbon credits today. You know, the U.S. military is literally blowing up thousands and thousands of tons of munitions in the Persian Gulf, but it's me using carbon credits. I went to the grocery store too many times. Make you feel guilty. This is the Paragon Radio Show. I'm Benjamin. We're down here until 2, 816-931-5534. That's 931-KKFI. That's the telephone number to the on-air studio. We will take your phone calls at 816-931-5534, 931-KKFI. Let's go back to the phones. Good morning. You're on the radio.
3: Hey, Ben, I've been listening to you for, I think now, a couple years.
1: Okay, yeah.
3: And you sound, to me, you sound completely different than what you were like a couple of years ago. I mean, everybody changes, I guess, but I remember I thought you were always for immigration and saying what a great place the United States was. But now you sound like you're kind of a little bit critical. I noticed when you said we can't vote our way out of this or something, you said. What do you mean by that?
1: Well, I mean that doing the same thing over and over again and expecting a different result. You know.
3: Well, what's your outlook for the future? Do you think it's good, indifferent, or bad, or how do you really feel about it?
1: Well, I'm conflicted. You know, the older I get, the more I realize that life and humanity is just a cycle. Like, we're not on some trajectory, right? We're not like, this isn't Wall Street. Human beings aren't Wall Street. We're not just, growing, exponentially in our capabilities and our possibilities. No, we're just going in a cycle.
3: And is the cycle going to get better?
1: We're on the tail end of a cycle. We're on the tail end of a cycle. You know, we're at the end of something and the beginning of something else.
3: Do you think that's going to be better?
1: Better? That's a subjective one, isn't it? I mean, better, like it'll be better for some, but not for you and probably not for me. I grew up in a different world, and obviously the older anybody gets, they look back to that different world and go like, well, I liked it back then. I preferred, the way things were in the past when I was, whatever that was. So yeah, we're entering into a different time. And I mean, I think that people are going to be afraid of it. And I think there's probably a lot of reason to fear because the folks that seek to be in charge and, the dictators and the authoritarians, they're going to have more tools at their disposal to be that than they've ever had before, ever.
3: Right.
1: And all the technology. I mean, and it's like the problem that we have is that we are volunteering all we're giving the people, we're giving those dictators, we're giving those tyrants everything they need to be even bigger tyrants. People hate Jeff Bezos, but they love Amazon. So, like, what are you going to do?
3: Well, how long have you felt like that? I mean, how old are you?
1: I'm 46.
3: Well, when did you come to the realization of what you're saying tonight? I mean, you didn't know this before?
1: No, I think, again, you have to, coming down here and talking on the radio is not the same. And what I've realized over the years of doing this is that what I say and what people hear can be two different things. And I'm pretty sure you first started listening to me, John, when we were talking about COVID. And COVID was such a confusing time. And it's like, because that was the beginning of the modern psyop. That was the greatest psychological game that has been played in my lifetime. I thought 9/11 was undefeated for decades. And 9/11 really messed with me because I knew that the government was lying about 9/11. I knew that the people were choosing to believe the lie because that was easier.
3: Wow.
1: Right? I mean, I think that's, but with 100% with 9/11, but with COVID, it was even worse because COVID was something that it really made people turn on each other. And you got to see a different side of people that I don't think we were, people knew that was there or whatever, but you got to see it, just the control that people were under and the amount of disdain and hatred they were willing to have for their fellow, Kansas Cityan or American or whatever. But yeah, it was COVID that broke us, but that was the great psychological operation. And it's, we're still, underneath it. And we're all going through it at once. And it was traumatic because, I would come down here and do this radio show knowing that, you know, there were rules that were put in place to society that I probably had to break, that I did have to break just to come down here and talk on the radio. What a crazy time, you know?
3: Yeah.
1: What a crazy time.
3: Well, COVID completely changed my life.
1: Sure.
3: I mean, I can't even explain how it changed my life, and it changed it for the, you know, for the worst. But, I mean, I've known all along, even when I was in my teens, I knew all along that the system was totally corrupt, and the only difference between back when I was in the 60s and now is the technology that these people have. But, you know, I mean, and I don't understand how, you know, they're celebrating this 250 years, and all they talk about is how good it was. Well, the people that came to America that wrote the Constitution, they owned slaves.
1: The first thing
3: they did was move out, you know, was to go west and kill all the Indians. And the ones that didn't kill, they put them in concentration camps. So I don't understand how these people think this country is so great.
1: Well, because we got space, you know? Yeah, you're right. The genocide of the Indian, the enslavement of the African. I mean, those things happened. But what really makes America better than Europe is space. Like you, I mean, you drove a truck, right? So you got to drive.
3: Drove a truck coast to coast.
1: Right, and in some of your favorite parts of America, being out in the absolute middle of nowhere, right?
3: My whole life was a mistake because I sat here and tried to make enough money to where I, you know, I heard you say, well, you like the cities. Well, I hate the cities. I think Kansas right. City is one big ghetto. And I remember running it. Well, the first time I went into New York City, I could not believe the conditions that people lived in. And
1: sure.
3: that would be in the late 60s.
1: Right.
3: But I mean, after COVID, I couldn't get out. And now I'm going to end up dying in this hellhole because that's exactly what I think these cities are.
1: But is it? But being out in the middle of nowhere on your own by yourself, that feeling that. Right. That's the American feeling, being West. The idea of I'm.
3: No, that's not the feeling. Everybody
1: the feeling
3: I know growing up with and know the people always. And I never was that. I've never owned a house. I never had the desire to own a house. I never wanted a family, period. And everybody that I was around, all they wanted to do was to own a house and have a boat and a couple cars,
1: sure.
3: And it was just material things.
1: Right.
3: They didn't care about anything that to me that was important. And I realized this when I in my teens, like I told you before, when I first started out. Like, for instance, going to Florida was in the late 60s, you know. I'd run down there, and they had furniture factories. They had all kinds of factories making furniture and making stuff. And before, in another 10 years when I went down there, you couldn't even recognize the place. I mean, you'd have to be plumb ignorant not to see how it just went downhill. Every day it closed down. All the plants and everybody was drugged out.
1: Right.
3: And like I said, and I thought, you know, I just don't understand. I just don't understand people.
1: Well, and
3: you
1: that
3: know,
1: why
3: like
1: does
3: right
1: it
3: right now? I like, you know, personally, I don't like football. Okay. I don't like it. I don't like Taylor Swift's music. But I respect them both for they're giving that much money to the Children's Mercy Hospital. But I know people that like they worship the Chiefs. Taylor Swift. I just can't believe people.
1: Well,
3: and I know it's gone downhill because when I go to the store, I see so many fat people. Yeah. They're riding them scooters.
1: Yeah,
3: I mean,
1: they like them scooters.
3: Scooters at Price Chopper and for all these fat people to ride around on. And you and when you watch them come through the checkout line, man, they get loaded up with, you know, they got soda pop now. They hang over the rails. They got the whole cart covered with soda pop and potato chips. Like I said, people.
1: No, you're right. Yeah, me, no, you're just, right.
3: I mean, I couldn't get far enough.
1: I'll tell you what your problem is, John. You didn't buy enough stocks. You didn't build enough wealth. You didn't get that lake house. You didn't buy into the materialism of it all. So, I mean, you know, that's what people do. The people I know that are bought in are the ones that have things, that have, you know, they are looking at their dividends and they want to make sure that their portfolio is balanced. And it's, you know, I mean, that's the people that are most invested in America are the ones that have some sort of money, you know, that they're getting a return on it or something like
3: but
1: that.
3: But this is going to turn out pretty sad for the young people because now, they can't even afford to rent a place to live.
1: They can't afford an automobile.
3: They can't afford. They damn sure can't get married and buy a house.
1: But will they want those things? And that's the problem. I think it's changing.
3: I think they're realizing that.
1: Yeah. Well, will they even want them? Because
3: I think you're right about that. I know some of the younger people that I know of. They're not interested in it at all. But I don't think humanity has changed any. I think it's just the technology. Humanity's always just been greedy and will do anything for money and power. And it's been that way since the beginning of time. They just slaughter one another for money and for property and things. But I think these kids that I see growing up today, I think they realize that they're just kind of, out of luck for having anything that my generation called the American dream.
1: Yeah, no doubt, but they probably won't want those things too. So it's I mean,
3: well, that's good.
1: Yeah, well, yeah, that's good because they ain't getting them.
3: Yep. All right, thanks, Ben.
1: Take care, John. 816-931-5534-931-KKFI as the telephone number to the on-air studio. Yeah, again, to me, America is the opportunity is in the space. It's like you look at the way Europe was, where a lot of, you know, people in this country's ancestry comes from. Everything's owned. All those farms have been owned for centuries and thousands of years. You look at places like India or China, the places are packed. There's so much humanity, people everywhere. In America, we have space. In America, you can go out west, which I think is the most American thing you can do, and you can be out in the great, vast American desert, which is basically everywhere west of the Continental Divide. I mean, it's mostly government-owned land, and you can just be out there. You can go to Alaska, go seek in Alaska. And so I got a big old yard. And I can just sit in my yard and watch things scurry around in the grass. I don't, you know, it's, I wish I had more skills to be more productive with my land. You know, the way that, you know, people for centuries were able to pull wealth, health, and all that other stuff out of the soil. But I got my little garden, you know. I try to go maintain the little forest behind my house. All the invasive species, because it's disturbed land. It used to be a quarry. And it's been, you know, there's a lot of hardwood trees that have grown up over the last several decades at this quarry that is behind me, this abandoned quarry. So there's hickory and there's oak and there's walnut, but there's a lot of invasive stuff too, like honeysuckle. So I, you know, killing the honeysuckle, letting the, you know, the pawpaw, which is a native, you know, mid-story tree, understory tree, it'll start to do better if you can cut back some of this honeysuckle. And so just having a piece of land, having something that's yours, having that garden, you know, that you can, I'm pretty sure, you know, it's that's what it's about. And, you know, if America is about people having ownership over some property, people having some land, and it's different in the cities, you know, people have a little plot or a little whatever, but having an acreage, that's what it's about, having a little bit of space. That's what it's about to me anyway. And America is that. You can have a little bit of space, but you know what? It's not for everybody. Homeownership's not for everybody. Not everybody should own a home. Is that because I think that everyone should be, kept poor or something like that, shouldn't have generation? No, it's a lot of work. You know, not everyone's up to it. A lot of you people out there are renters. I hate to tell you. You know, because people, this modern notion that actually comes from the 1980s with Alan Greenspan. You know, that your home is a store of wealth and that we can use loans to tap into this store of wealth and you can get home equity loans, you know, and then you can take your home and use it as collateral on a loan. I mean, you want to talk about really bending over the people. Yeah, that'll do it. To have people that own their homes but don't actually own their homes, you know, lived in the house for 40 years, but have enough home equity loans all over this thing that it doesn't matter. I mean, that can be a problem. All right, it's coming up on the 2 o'clock hour. Before we do that, we have to play a couple of things, and we have to take a couple more phone calls before Night Train comes in here at 2. I'm sure Dr. Mike is excited as we are to have him, but he'll be here at 2. But until then, we'll take more phone calls at 816-931-5534, 931-KKFI. We'll be back after these messages.
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7: Bring out the GIMP. I think the GIMP's sleeping. Well, I guess you just have to go wake him up now, won't you?

0: Right. And had a phone call, you know, that's an important phone call to have. Like, I'm talking about immigration. We're talking about birthright citizenship, you know, to start the program off for the people that missed it. And, you know, somebody, you know, if you hear people talk about immigrants, and if you're not talking about how immigration has blessed America with all types of great cultural knowledge and a wealth of difference, diversity is so wonderful, and the curry is delicious, and all the, unless you're talking, it's like, we can't have, if you have a conversation without framing it in a way that is just a bunch of virtue signaling, then people think that, oh my God, this guy sounds like Hitler. Why does this guy sound like Hitler? You know, it's like, hey folks, nothing wrong with being an immigrant. Nothing wrong with immigration, you know, but when immigration is being used against the native population of people, then maybe that's a problem, you know, because it's not, it's just exploitation. It's the way people used to get so excited about Mexican immigration 20 years ago. I mean, 20 years ago, people literally formed militias and went down to the border and were doing their own border patrol. I mean, that's how wild things got. You know, 20 years ago, you had the militia. What were those guys called? I can't remember their name. The Minutemen. They had the Minutemen down there on the U.S.-Mexico border, patrolling the border, because the whole time we're being told by the Bush administration at the time that Al-Qaeda and the global war on terrorism and Islamofascism and all this other stuff was the greatest threat to humanity and the West and all these other things. You could just walk across the border with Mexico. You could just gallivant across the border. People are like, well, what if Al-Qaeda, what if they were to, bring a dirty bomb across the border on the back of a burro? I mean, it was a different time, you know. It was a different time. But here we are in the future, and it's confusing. You know, it's really confusing for people trying to make sense of it all out there. Good morning. You're on the radio.
1: Yes, a long-time listener. Just gonging in.
0: Just gonging. You're gonging in right before the end.
1: Yep. I like to listen to the show. I like to listen. Man, this guy John sounds like Carl Incarnate, though.
0: Really?
1: Well, I don't know. Maybe the chatbots are coming to life.
0: Carl was way higher when he called. I feel like John's generally pretty sober. Carl was calling from the belly of the beast over there on 23rd and Van Brunt.
1: I think John's been popping every psyop pill they put out there.
0: You think so?
1: From his rant last week, it sounds like he's been popping every psyop pill they put out there.
0: Yeah, I mean, I feel that. But, you know, to be honest, I don't even like news anymore. I just like propaganda. So I'm taking some of them psyop pills as well. You know, everyone's a fed.
1: Yeah.
0: They're all feds.
1: Well, you used to laugh about, you know, having your own truth. It's like, you know, remember that? But, you know, it's like, to me, you know, if you're driving a truck, you're a bigger bum on the street than...
0: If you're driving,
1: you know,
0: a truck?
1: If you're driving a truck, I mean, that's a bot job.
0: What, the truck?
1: If you're driving a truck, that's a bot job.
0: Is it? Okay.
1: Yeah, I mean, you got Tesla semi.
0: I mean, it just became a bot job in the last couple of years. I think after.
1: But, I mean, aren't you kind of a bum on the street, though? I mean, isn't that kind of more like being more of a bum on the street than a bum on the street is? Because
0: no, not at all.
1: If you're driving a truck, and a robot can do it better, and an automated truck can do it better, but they're just allowing you to have the job just so that you can claim a living wage. I mean, come on, man. Get, you know, get a real job. You know, go do something with your life.
0: Hey,
1: you know,
0: man,
1: things that are bigger than yourself.
0: Hey, get you a CB radio, right? Change that channel to 6, and tell me, could an AI do that? Can an AI do what they're doing on Channel 6?

0: 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No. Tell me, could AI do that, what they're doing on Channel 28?
1: No, I can actually argue for the truckers.
0: A lot of mud ducks in America. And they're not all in the CB.
1: For the truckers. The one thing the bots can do is have a strike and try to shut down the economy.
0: All right. Well, not yet.
1: That is one good thing about having human truckers is they can have a strike. But as far as like migrants go,
0: I can kind of argue for that too. Okay. All right.
1: The migrants, you know, because America has so much influence on all the other economies of the world, doesn't it kind of make sense that they should kind of have a vote on America's policies, since it's going to affect their economies and their culture and their countries?
0: Well, we don't even get a vote, though. We don't even
1: get... Yeah, that's true.
0: Yeah, we don't even get a vote. We got to run, though. Night train's rolling into the station.
1: I had to take a couple of shots at John there.
0: Okay. Well, he'll be back. He'll be back next week to take shots at your ass.
1: He's crazy. He's a scammer, too, man.
0: No, he's no scammer.
1: No, for real. I know some of his crew he hangs out with. Neil Simpson. That guy scammed the heck out of me, man. He's always trying to get you.
0: You got to go, brother. Have a good night. Up next, Night Train, right here on KKFI.

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So, now that you know what's going on, what are you going to do about it?

about 10 minutes after 2 a.m. No, there's nothing wrong with your radio. It's just Night Train pulling in, as we usually do. I always try to shock Ben with something. And what we're hearing now is called Ego Death. Who's doing it? I guess that's the name of the band. The CD, which I actually own. I own the CD. Crossing the Line Between Life and Death. And before that, we started with Narkcore with a CD called Illusion. We heard the tune Dublin by Adam Megyes on trumpet and objects, and Jergo Kavats on electronics and saxophone. Europeans, man, they love this stuff. The only place you can get good noise, on the Night Train. I'm Dr. Mike, with you till 5. The last half hour, we'll have some East Indian music to calm down. But until then, a lot of this kind of material. I'm just getting further and further out. If you need a photo in your mind to go along with this music, think of Chernobyl today. All the rust and the pipes, the little swing sets with nobody on them, woods, five-legged wolves, and a little old Russian lady living there in her cottage. That'll about do it. Enjoy yourself. Glad you're here. I'm Dr. Mike.

0: The only source which we never replace.
1: Let's hear a word about dreams. The only source which we never replace. We are still comfortable with putting some form of space in our head. Yet they are often disturbed, rumbling towers and lava and volcanoes. The dream is the royal road to these stars. The royal road to the Antarctic.

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They are too uncomfortable, too incompatible with our adult self to be remembered. Yet they are often disturbing, rumbling under the surface like lava in a volcano. Like lava in a volcano.

15 minutes before the hour of 3 a.m. Sometimes when you're walking around Chernobyl and you've got a duck because of the rusty pipes and all that, and you see the elephant's foot over there in the corner, and then you turn a corner, and who should be there but Ray Charles singing Georgia on My Mind? That was for Bruce. He charmed me into doing that. This is the Night Train. Anything could happen, but mostly weird. Behind me, a beautiful number called No Going Back Before Present by Jordan Dykstra from the album Stressings 2016 release. And before that, we heard Adam Medjes and Georgi Kovats. They make up the group Nartcore. We started with one of theirs, and we heard, I don't know, they make these things up. Miroed, M-I-R-O-E-D-D. Some people ask me, Dr. Mike, where do you get this weird music? It's not even music. And I tell them, well, I looked far and wide. It's a big world out there, and this exists. But if you want to get it in the States real easily, you can go to Squidco, just like it sounds, Squid, S-Q-I-D-C-O, one word, squidco.com. They have all this stuff. And you can even send them an email. I want what Dr. Mike's having. hope you're enjoying it, man. I am here till 5. This is the Night Train, the only noise program on the dial. Unless you get in between stations, and it kind of sounds like this. Enjoy.

0: psychoanalysts were convinced they not only understood the demons, but they knew how to control them too. They would use their technique to create democratic individuals, because democracy left to itself. Psychoanalysts were convinced they not only understood the demons' forces, but they knew how to control them too. They would use their technique to create democratic individuals, society, because democracy left to itself. Psychoanalysts were convinced they not only understood the demons' forces,
1: but
0: they knew how to control them too. They would use their technique to create democratic individuals, because democracy left to itself.

0: plan was to convince they not only understood the truth, they knew how to control the truth. They would use their turn to create democratic individuals, because democracy left itself very weak.
1: Because they thought it was abnormal. It wasn't a normal way to develop. They wanted
0: psychiatrists were convinced that not only understood the
1: minds that society recognized, they would use that to be under the control of forces that you don't understand, that you're not even aware of.

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3: Hi, I'm Amy Goodman. 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
2: All right. I'll see you there. 4 minutes after 3 a.m. This is The Night Train. I'm Dr. Mike, host of the program, with you till 5. Playing you sounds and music that you can't hear anywhere else in the whole United States of America. Speaking of which, I hope you had a great 4th. 250, you know. I love this country, and in fact, I love the president, too. I'm the only one up here that will say that. We heard EOC, Engineering of Consent. The track was called To Be Normal, and the CD is Dreams. They're based out of Mexico City, 2024 release. Jordan Dykstra, just solo, but playing a lot of weird string instruments. No Going Back Before Present from Stressings. Editions Verde is the label, 2016. We had Ray Charles. Sorry, that was weird, really weird. The weirdest thing I'm going to play. That was for Bruce. Ego Death gave us Compatible with Mortality. And Nartcore gave us Dablin. I also played another Nartcore in there somewhere. You know, I just got a call from Amy Goodman. She said, hey, is that Nartcore? And I went, yeah, it is. And she goes, it's the Illusion album? And I went, yeah. She goes, can you play Gwrwr for me? G-W-R-W. And I go, I think I can, Amy. So here it is. This one's for Amy Goodman. I hope she enjoys this. And, you know. She can read from her book or whatever she's doing while listening on KKFI.

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corrupt. Individualism got the individualism was corrupt. Was corrupt. And evil. And corrupting. And what the individual was adapting switched the source. Was corrupt. Was corrupt. And evil. And evil. And corrupting. And corrupting. He switched. He switched the source. Was corrupt. Was corrupt. And corrupting. And corrupting. He switched. He switched the source.

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And this prosperity at the same time, consciously or unconsciously, leads to a kind of schizophrenic health. And this prosperity at the same time, consciously or unconsciously, leads to a kind of schizophrenic health. That in this society of the federal quantum of aggressiveness of man's perspective is accumulated precisely for the empty prosperity of

I believe that in this society, an incredible quantum of aggressiveness and destructiveness is accumulated precisely because of empty prosperity, which then simply

0: that's corrupt.
1: I believe that in this society, an incredible quantum of aggressiveness is accumulated precisely because of the empty prosperity, which then simply.
0: And corrupting. He switched the source.

0: the individual was adapting to was corrupt, and evil, and corrupted. He switched the source. He committed suicide.
1: He committed suicide.
0: He committed suicide.

creeping towards the 4 a.m. hour. This is the Night Train. Scott Monroe behind me playing a baritone guitar. A tune and CD called Monty, recorded live at Weed's Cafe in Calgary, Alberta, 2011. So it's just him. EOC before that, Engineering of Consent. I've been featuring that CD. Prosperity. And then Dog before that. It's plus sign, dog, then plus sign. The tune is To Share Forever With You, CD of the same name. And Nartcore before that, or Nartcore. They gave us the song Gwarw, G-W-R-W. That one for Amy Goodman. I'm Dr. Mike, host of the program, with you till 5. If you're coming around here, 39th and Main, be aware there was a shooting down there towards Westport. And everything's blocked off, man. 39th and Main is completely blocked. I don't know how much further it goes down south, but I just looked it up in Westport and Mills Road, wherever that is. So it's got to be close by. Take care out there. And listen to the Night Train.

This is the night train. It's 4 o'clock, or pretty close to it. Scott Monroe on his baritone guitar and effects, doing a tune called Monty from the CD of the same name. EOC before that, DOG before that, and Nartcore before that. All the music I play for you is basically in the last 25 years on this program. Well, outside, I'm keeping an eye for you here at 39th and Main. Evidently, there was lots of shooting going on just right outside our window. They've got the little orange cones marking the bullets, and there's about 15 that I see right now. So this whole place is blocked off. I'm not sure who was shot, but somebody, I think the shooting occurred here, and they drove down toward Westport. Anyway, it's all part of the night train experience. We're going to take a little break, come back with a duo. Let's see if I can get the CD over here. A CD called Apocalyptic Garden, Louis-Michel Marion and François Toulec. They are piano and bass, basically.

0: 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We'll see in a moment on KKFI.
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0: I guess Explorations is gone, and now Big Picture Science. You'll hear that at 5. I'm Dr. Mike.

listening to The Night Train, 26 minutes after 4 a.m. We just heard R.J. Miotto and Jabe Ledoux, a song called Salted Caramel from their release Midnight Only 2024. Louis-Michel Marion and Francois Toulek gave us a Panoptic Reality from Apocalyptic Garden, I think, 2021. Scott Monroe on baritone guitar gave us Monty from 2011. In a few minutes, we'll head into some East Indian music. Again, just telling you, if you're heading down Midtown Way, 39th and Main completely blocked, there was a shooting right outside the station here. Looks like about 50 shell casings are on the ground. They found the victim down near Westport. That's all I can tell you. But it happened at 10 till 3. I didn't hear a thing because, of course, I had the noise going pretty loud in here. I'm Dr. Mike, risking my life to entertain you at 4:30 in the morning. Stay tuned for a little bit of Indian music before 5, and then a brand new show called Big Picture Science at that time. Oh, I should tell you, what we're listening to now is from a group called Model Bau, B-A-U. 1 × 33.3 is the name of the tune. 2024. Enjoy.

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2: Feeling blue because you're not sleeping well? 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
3: We couldn't find strong evidence for a bright screen affecting the time taken to fall asleep compared to a dim screen.
2: Yet natural blue light signals to us that it's daytime, which helps regulate our circadian rhythms.
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2: We might not be able to blame our sleeplessness on blue light, but that doesn't mean we're in the dark about what's keeping us awake in the wee hours.
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2: 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It's Skeptic Check Blue Light Special.

0: I'm Dr. Anthony Lizerwitz, and this is Climate Connections. Every day, fishermen across the Bahamas head out to the ocean to harvest their catch. But now, some of those fishermen are also harvesting data to help forecast hurricanes. They're contributing to the global fishing vessel Ocean Observing Network, which provided them with sensors that measure water depth and temperature. The sensors attach to fishing gear and record data that's shared with Bahamian officials, the U.S. National Oceanic and Atmospheric Administration, and others.
1: We see it as a very cost-effective way of getting good real-time ocean data.
0: Jeffrey Simmons is the former acting director of the Bahamas Department of Meteorology. He says ocean heat is the main source of energy for hurricanes, so the data could help forecasters better understand when a hurricane is likely to intensify quickly. For example, this happened in 2019 when Hurricane Dorian hit the Bahamas as a Category 5 storm and killed dozens of people. And Simmons says the fishermen are eager to help.
1: When hurricanes are out there, it creates problems for them. They can't get to work. So they are excited to be a part of the community to assist us in getting information so that we can create better forecasts for them.
0: Climate Connections is produced by the Yale Center for Environmental Communication. To learn more about climate change, visit climateconnections.org.
2: Many of us are no strangers to late-night phone scrolling, only to find ourselves afterward unable to sleep, staring at the ceiling like owls. Indeed, research from around the world has shown that the quality and quantity of sleep has diminished. For years, the prevailing explanation for this insomnia has been that blue light emitted from our devices tricks our brains into thinking it's daytime, disrupting circadian rhythms and prompting wee hour restlessness.
3: Blue light at night is bad because it makes your brain think that it's not nighttime anymore, that it must be morning.
2: But now some scientists are challenging the idea that the glow of our phones is the reason we're sleepless and unsettled.
4: We went and tested it, and we couldn't find strong evidence for a bright screen affecting the time taken to fall asleep compared to a dim screen.
2: Welcome to Big Picture Science. I'm Molly Bentley. In our regular look at critical thinking, we turn a spotlight on blue light. Is it causing sleep difficulties? Hear why some scientists now doubt the link, but don't let our phones totally off the hook. And they zero in on other explanations. It's Skeptic Check Blue Light Special. The blue light is special. When the blue-colored light-emitting diode, or LED, was invented in the 1990s, it provided the crucial missing component to produce bright, energy-efficient white light. The breakthrough revolutionized electronics. We swapped our incandescent bulbs for efficient LEDs, and the screen displays on our phones, TVs, and monitors became more vibrant. So transformative was the blue LED discovery that its inventors received the Nobel Prize in Physics in 2014. The sun, though, is our biggest source of blue light. It produces it naturally. The short, energetic blue waves are one part of the rainbow of colors emitted from our star that combine to produce white light. And it's the blue light in sunlight that prompts your body's wakefulness. But as we know, we're exposed to more blue light than ever. The LED bulbs illuminating our ubiquitous devices bathe us in artificial blue light. And for years, studies have attributed the growing epidemic of insomnia, particularly among teenagers, to the blue light from our glowing screens. But recent studies challenge the conclusion that blue light means a bad night of sleep.
4: Back in 2011, we did a review paper looking at the relationship between technology use and sleep. And we were even under the belief that technology caused sleep issues, and we proposed all these different mechanisms. And then over the period of a decade or more, we were doing research to test this. Other people were, and suddenly it was like, hang on, something's wrong here. I'm Dr. Michael Gradisar. I'm a sleep researcher and a clinical psychologist who specializes in the treatment of sleep disorders.
2: Michael, what I found most interesting about your conclusion that blue light from our phones may not be the sleep stealer we once thought is that you drew this conclusion years before the idea that blue light affects sleep took hold in the popular consciousness.
4: Yeah, that could be said. I mean, it really sort of started when we were doing a review of what aspects of technology could affect sleep. And we kept seeing in the research literature, and we're sort of talking like 2011, 2012, that a lot of people were mentioning that the blue light from screens could affect sleep, but we're also noticing that no one was testing it. And so, you know, we had the luxury of being able to do that. You know, we had a sleep lab, and so we thought, well, let's go and test it. And so technically speaking, when it came to this whole concept that potentially the blue light from screens could make it difficult to fall asleep, the study that we published in 2014 was the first one in the world to demonstrate that really that isn't the case.
2: Okay, so what it sounds like is that people felt strongly that the artificial blue light was keeping us up. Are you saying that this idea has stayed in circulation for almost a decade while you have tried to chase it down? Do you call it conventional wisdom? Is it a rumor? Where did the idea come from?
4: Yeah, I think it's been a series of events. I mean, you know, if you go back, say, for example, early 2000s, it has been demonstrated that compared to other colors, blue light can suppress melatonin. It can make us more alert. Then what happened is probably circa 2012 or thereabouts, you had Apple releasing their iPad 2, and they actually had this kid that was looking at this iPad with this glow of light that had this blue tinge to it. And there was this massive uproar amongst the sleep community. So that's when we started to think, well, let's actually test it. No one's tested it. We went and tested it, and we couldn't find strong evidence for a bright screen affecting the time taken to fall asleep compared to a dim screen. We published those results in 2014. And I think the next major event happened the next year. There were actually two studies that came out that were still testing this idea. One came from Switzerland. It similarly didn't really show that there was much effect on the time taken to fall asleep, but it was the study that came from Harvard that got massive attention. And in their summary of their study, they say that the time taken to fall asleep was significantly longer. When you dig into the actual study, it took about 9.9 minutes. Now, that's a bit questionable. You know, is that really a meaningful difference?
2: But it sounds like when the researcher said it takes significantly longer, that was the phrase that stayed with the public.
4: Exactly. And what that means is it was, from a statistical point of view, longer. But the next step that you have to take is really, what does that mean? Is it a big enough effect? We found a difference, I think from memory, it was an average of 3.3 minutes longer if people used a bright screen that had this peak of blue light coming from it compared to a dim screen. And I think a lot of people understand units of measurement in terms of time, and they understand how long things take. So is 9.9 minutes really that meaningful? We found it was 3.3 minutes longer. And so what really happened is that in parallel, you had the research field that was still testing this idea, yet what was happening on the internet and through the media was this sort of rise in this belief that blue light from a screen will dampen your melatonin and make it harder to fall asleep.
2: It's really fascinating that, I mean, I just have to say personally, because I thought your research was very new, that this was established science and that you were in some ways an outlier. But it was the other way around. Because, Michael, you know, it feels right. Maybe that's why the idea had this currency, because it feels like staring into your phone for hours does turn you into an insomnia owl. So the causation felt right at a gut level.
4: Exactly. And I think this is, you know, besides the frustration I was feeling that because people kept saying this and it started to amplify, more people were saying it, yet the science wasn't really backing that up. I think my frustration also turned to a typical sort of curiosity, like what is happening here with the human condition where we go and provide this objective evidence, we do the thing. This is a great aspect of science when you're getting multiple people, independent groups, doing research, asking this question and finding the same thing. This whole concept of replication, which is it's helping us understand the way the world works. But then you're getting people who you're explaining this to who are so resistant and wouldn't want to adopt this new information. They just reject it. And it really does show the power of people's own personal experience. If a scientific study or a scientific finding doesn't match their own experience, they're more likely to reject that scientific information. I think that's a part of the conclusion I'm currently at. There's a whole bunch of people that sort of go, yeah, I've had one experience, maybe a few experiences that I can remember when I was using technology and it affected my sleep. But those experiences, they also stand out. You're not going to remember the things where you use technology and you slept fine. And I think that it's interesting that you sort of say that this was thought as new research when it's been going on for a decade, because I think it's very hard to break through the noise of the internet. And one aspect I think that we are learning about science is the translation of science to the community. So what we did is that we got as many studies as we could find. It ended up being 11 studies by the time that we published this review in 2024, so that we can actually show people that if you look at the result from every single one of these studies, you're not getting this massive difference in the time taken to fall asleep. In fact, if you eyeball it and you average it, you're only talking about a few minutes longer to fall asleep after using a bright screen compared to a dim screen or reading a printed book or having blue light blocking glasses on.
2: Michael, let's bring it back to your research and to some of the specifics. So, and I really appreciate you laying out for us what it's been like to like wade through the dense forest of the internet with your message, trying to get to the other side. One thing that was interesting, very interesting, is that when we're staring at our glowing screens, they sure seem bright, especially at night. But what you found was that the screen light intensity was too low to actually suppress melatonin or to disturb our sleep. This gets us into a discussion of lux. Can you take us there, what lux means and what you learned about the lux of our screens?
4: Yeah, sure. So it needs context because probably 14 years before we published that study, I was doing clinical work helping people with their sleep, primarily their circadian rhythms. Circadian rhythms are our 24-hour body clock. Some people can be in their own time zone physically, but their body clock can drift, and so therefore they're sleeping at the wrong times. Now, for context, you need a minimum of 500 lux intensity to be able to change the timing of their circadian rhythm. Ideally, we have like 1,000 lux.
2: Can I jump in there with just comparison? I believe a bright sunny day is 100,000 lux and an office desk lamp is 500 lux. Do I have this right?
4: Yeah, that is definitely the ballpark. And, you know, if people want to experiment, they can actually like download a lux meter on their phone, like an app, and just play around with it and point the camera at different directions so they can get a relative sense of how bright it is outside compared to inside.
2: And if they focus that meter on our screens, what's the lux level? And we should say once again that lux is the standard unit of measurement for light level intensity. So what is the intensity of our screens?
4: I actually haven't done it with one of these apps, but I can say that when we were doing this study in 2014, that got published in 2014, when I measured the lux, it was below 50 lux. And so I was sitting in the dark. I had an iPad 2 that had a white background. I had it on full brightness, and I basically had it sitting on my lap as I was sitting on this bed. And I had the lux meter right near my eyes to be pointing at this screen. And I realized that's not bright enough. We're not going to do anything with that. So then I actually raised my knees up. So I had the iPad resting on my knees closer to my face. Then I measured it and we had about a minimum of 50 lux, depending upon what was on the screen. And I will tell you now that it was so uncomfortable perceptually to have that bright screen. Like it was like, I don't really want to look at this, especially for an hour. Yet the lux coming from it was 50. So I think people can certainly have this perception that it is bright, but that doesn't match physiologically what is happening. And as a result, we don't see the outcome of people taking longer to fall asleep.
2: So you're saying that the intensity of the blue light matters. Now, blue light is in the visible wavelength, of course, and it is the shortest, most energetic they are the shortest, most energetic waves of visible light. Just stepping aside to have a short discussion here about the physics, how do you compare the, what is the role of these energetic waves to intensity of light in producing a biological effect? Because they're still intense waves, but you're saying that the overall light intensity is not enough to have a biological effect.
4: So two concepts is intensity, which we're talking about lux, just to keep things simple. And the other concept is wavelength. So wavelength is really the color of light. So when we're talking about the colors of light, we're talking about almost like the rainbow. Like when it rains and you've got sun going through basically a water drop, it then breaks apart and you get the rainbow. Very similar to that Pink Floyd white beam that's going into a prism and then it's having those rainbow colors. And it's really the cooler colors, the blues and the greens, that are energetic, that have this ability at lower intensity levels, lower lux levels, to be able to suppress melatonin and shift the timing of the circadian rhythm. But one thing, that's not the end of the story. If you have red light, which is completely on the other side and has often been thought of as a placebo, if you have that at a higher intensity, we actually find that that has an effect. So we did a study where we compared green light versus red light in helping people change the timing of their circadian rhythms, like what I spoke about before, but just in the opposite direction. These were teenagers. So teenagers need the light in the morning. So we had basically our active treatment, which was green bright light, and we had our placebo, which was red bright light, and both of them worked. So that's when we were sort of like, ah, okay. It's not just the color of light, it's really the intensity of the light. So at lower intensities, you'll see this effect with blue light and not so much the other colors. But as soon as you raise the intensity up, then you're starting to see that there's really not that much difference.
2: Let's be clear about why correcting this conventional wisdom about blue light is important. And you've been talking about that, but I thought I'd give you a chance to say it clearly. With all the ways that phones can disrupt life, why is this misunderstanding about the role of blue light important to correct? In other words, what's at stake, Michael?
4: What's at stake is that if that's not the cause of the issue, then we are not addressing the issue. And I say that with a full belief, because when people come to us with sleep issues, they come from a whole range of different career, occupational and educational backgrounds, but we guide them. And anyone can improve their sleep is what I'm under the belief of, if they're shown the right direction. And I think we are not showing them from a public health point of view, from a journalistic point of view, and a social media point of view. We are not educating them and pointing them in the right direction. And I think that that means that we're going to continue to have problems.
2: Well, Michael Gratizar, thank you so much for joining us.
4: And thank you so much for listening, because it's, you know, been a pain in the ass not getting people to listen.
2: Michael Gratizar is a clinical psychologist and sleep researcher who has spent decades studying sleep disorders. Well, Roland, we turn to you now. What did you make of Michael Gratizar's conclusions about the role of blue light and sleep?
5: I think one of the things which comes out of this is how enormously sensitive and adaptable the human eye is. So that if you think about it, it's easy for you to go outside on a bright sunny day and your eyes adapt to it and you go inside and you can see everything quite clearly. But if you do that with a camera, it gets overexposed in the bright light outside. You can bring it inside and suddenly all the details are grainy, blurry, so on. You know, we don't appreciate how adaptable our eyes are. It just feels natural. And in fact, so coming up, I've been talking to one of the pioneers in all of this, Jay Dunlap, who, you know, was one of the people who worked out not only how a body clock works, but how it keeps in sync with the rising sun and the setting sun.
3: Defining characteristics of circadian rhythms, that they can be reset by changes in the environment. Light and temperature are the most common terms

0: Next, we get in step with our circadian rhythms and the biological mechanism by which blue light waves tickle your brain into wakefulness. This is our regular look at critical thinking on Big Picture Science, Skeptic Check, Blue Light Special.
1: I'm Dr. Anthony Lazowitz, and this is Climate Connections. A few years ago, Iowa City took a bold step. It made every ride on every city bus free. The city wanted to help people avoid driving, which creates a lot of planet-warming carbon pollution. And it worked. Sarah Gardner, Iowa City's Climate Action Coordinator, says that in the first year of free fares, cars in the city drove 1.8 million fewer miles, and bus ridership jumped.
2: Our ridership increased 43%, and it has continued to grow even after that, so more and more people are getting on the bus.
1: Last year, the city council extended the free fares and paid for them in part by raising parking fees, creating another reason to take the bus. The city has also run programs to promote the bus, like having artists decorate bus stops and hosting a contest to see which route gained the most new riders.
2: Everybody on that bus got donuts in the morning, which was quite popular, as you can imagine.
1: Gardner says increasing bus ridership has benefits beyond reducing emissions. It frees up the road for bikes and pedestrians and helps neighbors to get to know each other.
2: And I am just so proud of the way the community has both embraced fare-free transit and also benefited from it.
1: Climate Connections is produced by the Yale Center for Environmental Communication. To learn more about climate change, visit climateconnections.org.
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0: Inside each of us is a clock that regulates our sleep and our wakefulness.
5: I'm Jay Dunlap. I'm a geneticist and molecular geneticist at the Geisel School of Medicine at Dartmouth. And I work on the molecular basis of circadian rhythms using genetics and molecular biology.
0: To better understand the role that artificial blue light might play in keeping us awake, we need to explore the fascinating science of natural blue light. After a 93 million mile journey from the sun to our eyes, blue light waves signal to our brains that it's time to start our day. They set our circadian rhythms. But before the molecular genetics revolution of the late 1980s, the idea that our bodies were regulated by internal clocks was akin to pseudoscience.
5: Even when I was beginning, it was not respectable. I got grant reviews that likened rhythms to studying spoon bending because it sort of defied logic.
0: Now a lead researcher in a respectable field, Dr. Dunlap told Roland Pease that light sets our internal clocks, which generate our circadian rhythms. That's circa for around and dian for day, which in turn regulate almost all of our biological functions.
5: These are rhythms that have a period length of about a day, but not exactly a day under constant conditions. And they're characterized by persistence, that is, they're robust and they continue to run under constant conditions. They can be reset by abrupt changes in the constant environment, so abrupt changes in light or temperature or other things.
6: These are cycles, as it were, in things like metabolism, I guess.
5: Yeah, you name it. Metabolism, behavior, almost any physiological parameter you can think of is controlled in a bigger little way by circadian rhythms.
6: And it's not just us. I think amongst the organisms you're interested in is bread mold.
5: Yeah, well, fungi are interesting, and they're sort of having a renaissance now. The fungi are the group of organisms that share the most recent common ancestor among the panoply of life. So if you go back, fungi are more similar to animal cells than our plants or bacteria or green algae or whatever. And things that fungal cells do, they tend to do in the same way that animal cells do. And so they eat carbon, eat glucose the same way. They make proteins the same way. They shuffle proteins around the cell in the same way. Their cell division cycle is very much the same. And the molecular basis of their circadian clock is very much the same.
6: What's a daily cycle look like with a fungus?
5: You mean what does it control?
6: Yeah, what do you see?
5: The most obvious thing is the way they grow. When they're growing in the daytime or late in the day, they will send hyphae up into the air and make spores. And when they're growing along at night, they will just run along the surface of whatever they're growing on, a piece of bread or an auger plate or whatever. But like with any organism, different fungi will use the clock to control different things. So the model system that we study is one of the classic genetic model systems. It's called Neurospora, the bread mold. It controls this growth habit. So the most obvious thing is this growth habit. But when you start digging in, just about everything is controlled in some way.
6: I mean, that sort of slightly surprises me that they would do that. For us humans, the point is, in effect, that, for example, we're ready to wake up when the sun rises.
5: That's right. People are ready to wake up when the sun rises, but clocks are adaptive, so they're not required. You can eliminate the clock, and a cell or an organism will still be alive, but they don't deal as well with the environment. So clocks are used to anticipate these regular changes. So in that context, the fungus needs a clock just as much as people do, because it's a big deal when the sun goes down, right? It gets cold. There's no more DNA damage from ultraviolet rays. The availability of food could change. And, you know, for people, obviously, there's a gazillion things that are different when it's dark outside.
6: So we've got this sort of internal mechanism essentially to keep ourselves sort of maybe even slightly ahead of the game, but in sync with the environment in which we're living. And that changes throughout the day and night. And therefore,
5: it's to anticipate changes that the organism knows or can know will happen so that you're ready.
6: Background, I'm a physicist. So this is a question which has always interested me. If you have a clock, then you have a mechanism that's driving the clock. And so, for example, with a classical clock, that's a pendulum that's swinging backwards and forth, and that regulates the way that the clock progresses. What's the pendulum inside me?
5: So it's an oscillator, as a pendulum is. But it's a self-sustained oscillator, so not like a relaxation oscillator. And it's a negative feedback loop. And in fungi and animals, it's a single-step negative feedback loop. You have two proteins that work together, a heterodimer, and that acts as a transcription factor. So transcription factors are proteins or complexes of proteins that drive gene expression. So this transcription factor, this heterodimer, sits on the DNA of clock genes, and it drives their expression.
6: So it's not a mechanical clock as a pendulum would be, right, but it's a sort of genetic molecular clock.
5: That's right. That's exactly right.
6: That sort of you get more of these proteins during the day or less, and which is driving the rate at which the proteins are made and so on.
5: That's right. You get more of the proteins at some time, and then the proteins physically form a complex, and that complex feeds back and interacts with the heterodimer and turns it off. So you can sort of imagine this heterodimer makes RNAs, makes proteins. Proteins feed back, touch the heterodimer, and make it not active. So you make less protein.
6: And that's sort of going up and down during a day, over 24 hours. Is that the idea of it?
5: That's right.
6: You have this genetic pulsing, as it were. I mean, it's incredibly slow. I always think of chemistry going on in my body being incredibly fast, but this presumably is taking 24 hours to do that sort of swing back and forth.
5: That's right.
6: Is there one place? Is there a bit in my brain or something which is doing this, or does every cell have something like this?
5: Almost every cell, with a very few exceptions. People used to think it was, and this is an interesting case of history of science, I think. People used to think it was all in this part of the hypothalamus called the SCN, the suprachiasmatic nuclei.
6: So some kind of master clock, as it were.
5: Yeah, that was right. People thought that was a master clock, and they thought it was a master clock because the output they were looking at was behavior. And through many years of hard work, they figured out that if you made a lesion in this suprachiasmatic nucleus, you lost the behavioral clock. So ergo, it must be that the clock was in the SCN. A guy named Uli Schibler, in working in Switzerland, fell upon the fact that looking in cells in culture, these are mammalian cells in culture, that they had a clock too.
6: So even disembodied and cells do this.
5: These are cells that have been in culture for 25 years. And if you could synchronize them, then they had a clock also. So then people started looking in organisms, in insects, in multicellular organisms. And sure enough, almost all the cells have clocks, and they all run in the same way.
6: So it sounds like they're all talking together. It's collective action in a way.
5: That's right. They are all talking together, and they're talking together. So obviously neurons can talk to each other through electrical signals, but non-neurons can talk to each other by touching each other and by sending out chemicals that have receptors that can talk to each other. We have a rhythm in body temperature, and that impacts all the cells. And so all cells are kept pretty much in synchrony.
6: Now, the other part of this, which I think is where we come close to what the subject of this edition of Big Picture Science is about, is that if I have a pendulum clock, I tend to have to go back there every few days because it's drifted out of sync with real time and I have to correct it. And as I understand it, our own body clocks need the same thing, that they will just drift off real time given the chance.
5: That's correct. So this is probably the second characteristic or third I gave for defining characteristics of circadian rhythms, that they can be reset by changes in the environment. Light and temperature are the most common terms in the jargon. These are called Zeitgebers. From the
6: Zeitgebers, I like that.
5: For time givers. So fungi and mammals are reset in the same way, that you have this negative feedback loop, and light acts to increase the expression of these negative elements. So the heterodimer sits on DNA, makes proteins, and those are negative elements.
6: So it's sort of nudging it from out, nudging the cycle from outside in a funny way.
5: That's right. Nudging the cycle from outside. So you can sort of imagine this. You can see my finger here drawing the curve. If the negative element and it's there cycling in amount. Okay. So if you're on your way up to the peak and the organism sees light, you immediately increase expression. So that's like immediately jumping to the peak. So if it's on its way up and you see light, then you get a phase advance.
6: It sort of pushes it forwards.
5: If it's on its way down and the organism sees light, it goes to peak, and that's like setting it back in time, back to the peak. So you get a phase delay. So it's, as you say, it's nudging it.
6: And that's what keeps it, that's what means that, in a sense, every day when I wake up and I see the sun in the sky,
5: that's right. It sets it to a point.
6: And it keeps it going.
5: And then it just runs from there, and the next day it does it again.
6: I guess the one other aspect then to tie this all together is these circadian rhythms are pretty important in terms of our health, because there are times when we need to be doing things and when we're not doing things. The body does sort of maintenance and so on. Give me a sense of why we have evolved these sort of daily cycles in the first place.
5: So we evolved them in order to anticipate regular changes, but they've come to be very important for how we normally operate. There's a great case in point, I think, are experiments done in Joe Takahashi's lab. They took a mouse and knocked out the clock in the pancreas. So it's a typical mouse. It runs at night. It doesn't run during the day. And the only thing that's wrong with the mouse is it doesn't have a clock in its pancreas. Okay. And if you give it glucose, it still makes insulin. All that's normal. But within about 10 or 12 weeks, the mouse becomes diabetic. Okay. And that's because, presumably because loss of circadian regulation, because that's the only thing that's been changed. You've lost the clock. So it can still respond to insulin, respond to glucose, but the regulation has been screwed up. And there are other cases like this, that clocks are used to integrate in a large sense all of our physiology, so that your liver is talking to your kidneys and your muscle cells are talking to whoever they need to talk to, and your brain is sending out signals, and the receptors for the signals are there when they need to be there. And this whole thing is working together quite well.
6: But why does being out of sync feel so awful?
5: It's a great question, and I'm not the best person to answer it. Things that are happening at the wrong time of day. And when you disrupt this sort of mutual regulation, then you tend to feel badly. And a good example of this is jet lag. So it takes a couple of days to reset these things for everybody to get back into sync. So that's when you're jet lagged. When some of you're clocking at one time of day and the receptors for other things are tuned to that, and the other part of your clock, your brain is saying notes, it's the other time of day. So we all experience, or most of us have experienced, this circadian dysfunction. That's why blue light at night is bad, because it makes your brain think that it's not nighttime anymore, that it must be morning, or it's a long day.
6: So you think it's plausible, then, that seeing blue light at the wrong time of day can be disruptive to our sleep patterns, or at least to our, I guess, physiological cycles?
5: Yes. Yeah, I think that's been demonstrated, and I'm not the best person to talk about that, but I think that's established fact. Seeing blue light at the wrong time of day will disrupt your sleep.
6: Jay Dunlap, thanks very much for talking about this to Big Picture Science.
5: Yep, it was fun.

0: Jay Dunlap is a geneticist and molecular geneticist at the Geisel School of Medicine at Dartmouth.
1: Molly, I think you'll get now why it is that I bought into this idea that blue light could actually change our sleep patterns if we were using our devices wrong. You know, the physiology is there, the biology is there. And I never even thought to question it when people started saying, change your habits with your devices, because I was all set up for it.
0: Kind of amazing that this research that Jay was describing just a few decades ago was not deemed credible.
1: Well, you got to think that it's, I come back to this idea that it's so instinctual that you wake up in the morning and we don't particularly worry about it, that actually what's happening is this body clock is getting your blood pressure raised a bit in the morning. It's getting your heartbeat ready. So basically, it's like when the pilot is doing the systems check on the plane before you take off. You've got to do that, and then the plane's ready to go. And if you wake up suddenly without that preparation, you feel groggy. So to work out that this is going on, and this is this sort of chemical, molecular pendulum that swings back and forth over 24 hours, and there's so much chemistry going on in any case, in your body, I can understand why people were thinking this is all a bit wooshu wooshu stuff. It's hard to do.
0: Is that the British term for it?
1: I'm sure I borrowed it from an American.

0: Coming up, an expert who has studied the effects of blue light on people's health.
1: I think there's a lot in the literature discussing the impact of light at night on health and well-being, and there's no question that there is an effect. But I think the biggest effect, and something that we are not talking too much about, is the fact that we are being exposed to too little light during the day.
0: It's Skeptic Check, Blue Light Special on Big Picture Science.
2: I'm Dr. Anthony Lizowitz, and this is Climate Connections. Heavy rain can flood sports fields and force games and practices to be canceled. And Matt Libber, the executive director of Maryland Soccerplex, a sprawling complex of 24 sports fields near Washington, D.C., says soggy conditions put athletes at risk.
3: It could cause injuries if they're slipping and sliding across the field, most commonly seen in like ACL tears or MCL tears, sprained ankles, things of that nature.
2: On the other hand, drought can also damage grass fields, and both extreme rain and drought are getting more intense as the climate warms. So the Soccerplex is making its fields more resilient. They're switching their turf fields from bluegrass to Bermuda grass, which is more drought tolerant. And they've installed drainage pipes under the fields so rain can flow underground instead of pooling on the surface.
3: Each field costs about $150,000 to retrofit.
2: But Libber says he and his staff knew they'd recoup that cost quickly by avoiding lost revenue from canceled games.
3: Since we put them in, I can count on my hand the number of days that we've actually closed fields completely because of rain incidents.
2: So these upgrades help ensure that athletes can get out and play even as the climate changes. Climate Connections is produced by the Yale Center for Environmental Communication. 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
6: Hey, we're breaking up the announcements into a few rounds this year. Round one of artists performing at the 22nd annual KKFI Crossroads Music Fest on Saturday, September 12th are Cat King, Danny McGaw, Max Cooper III, Hello Biplane, Frankie Lynn Cherez and Mercy Fire, Sassa Brass, Artist Mentorship's Rebel Song Academy, Three Trails Tycho, Maddie Lay, and the Future Jazz Ensemble. We'll be announcing 20 more bands and DJs in the coming weeks that will be performing on 7 stages in the West Bottoms, local makers, vendors, food trucks, and a free day party on the Rock Island Bridge brought to you by Community Lending of America. Tickets are on sale now for the KKFI Crossroads Music Fest, Saturday, September 12th, a family-friendly fundraiser for KKFI. 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

0: As we heard, the complicated biology of our body's clock is guided by exposure to light. Natural blue light from the sun prompts wakefulness, but we also heard research that suggests that the intensity of the blue light emitted from our phones isn't strong enough to keep us up in the wee hours. The reality is that the interplay of light and sleep cycles is complex.
1: Hi, I'm Mariana Figueroa. I'm a professor and director at the Lighting Health Research Center at the Icahn School of Medicine in New York.
0: Dr. Figueroa has studied the effects of light on our health. In a conversation with Roland, she sheds light on this interplay, including a surprising finding about sunlight.
2: I'd like, Mariana, to take you back to some of the earlier research you did, which, rather than talk about too much light at night affecting our circadian rhythms, you've also done work on too little light during the day. And in fact, that sounds like quite a big deal.
1: That is absolutely right. You know, I think there's a lot in the literature discussing the impact of light at night on health and well-being, and there's no question that there is an effect. But I think the biggest effect, and something that we are not talking too much about, is the fact that we are being exposed to too little light during the day. When you think about the built environment, and that's particularly true in the United States, for example, where they have those deep core buildings, or if anybody has ever visited nursing homes, for example, in the United States, these tend to be extremely low light levels during the daytime hours. And what's important is that your visual system, it's much more sensitive to light than your circadian system, for example. So all of us are able to navigate in the space during the day. We're able to do our visual tasks. We're able to see what we need to see. But that doesn't necessarily mean it's impacting our biological clock, because we are designed to be outdoors during the day. And if you think about how much more light you have outside compared to what you have indoors, it's a huge difference. So
2: that's really interesting to me, because I think of the classic office space, for example, being all those glaring strip lights, which I think have having lots of blue light in them, and quite cold, as it were, kind of light compared to natural daylight. But it sounds like that's still not enough to sort of excite this daily regulation.
1: Yeah, it's interesting, because being glary doesn't necessarily mean it's being effective. Right. It could be glary simply because you are able to see a direct view of the light bulb. That alone is glary. Right. And yes, it is true that offices tend to be higher light levels than, for example, the homes. There's no question about it. But it is still border of activating your biological clock. So to give you an idea of numbers, you're probably exposed to about 200 lux at the eye in offices without any windows, just indoor offices. And outdoors in a bright sunny day, you are being exposed to 50 to 100,000.
2: So my question then is, if we go back to this idea that some people, office workers and so on, aren't getting enough light during the day, have you actually seen that having an impact on these sort of signals or on people's sleep patterns? That's the important part.
1: You know, there is some studies that show that getting more light during the day increases the amplitude of your melatonin levels at night. So the hypothesis is if you have lower of melatonin during the nighttime, you have less of a signal that it's nighttime, so it gets confusing, for example. We underestimate the importance of that light during the day and how important it is to improve sleep at night. So some of the work that we have done have shown that by increasing that amount of light during the day helps people sleep better at night.
2: I mean, you have brought us to the nub of the program, which is this question of whether sitting there with your iPad or your tablet or your phone and you're scrolling or whatever, and you're getting the blue light from the screen, is that actually disturbing our sleep patterns, or is that really an overstated effect?
1: Well, it could be both, because I think the most important thing that people don't talk much about it is the amount and the duration of that exposure. So people just focused on the blue light, which makes sense because we know that we're more sensitive to short wavelength or blue light. But if you are below threshold in terms of the amount of light, it doesn't matter if it's blue. Zero times zero equals zero, right? So it won't have an effect. So higher light levels are worse because are more likely to have that effect. And the second thing is, if you do it for 5 or 10 minutes, it may not have enough duration to have an effect. But if you do it for 2 or 3 hours, it may have an effect. That's one thing. And the second thing, even if it's lower light levels and it's not having a physiological effect on your biological clock, it could be alerting you by, if you're watching an exciting movie or if you're reading things that are getting you upset, that in and of itself can alert your system and it can make it harder for you to fall asleep.
2: Taking the risk of giving people a health advice, which I'm certainly not qualified to do, from what you've told me so far, it would probably be far more useful to get away from your screen and go out for an hour at midday and enjoy the outdoor environment for that time than to avoid, you know, or take special measures with your screen time late at night. And absolutely. It may be good in other ways as well.
1: Yes, absolutely. And if I can recommend, I would say go out in the morning earlier. And the reason why earlier might be better, it's because it helps advance your clock, because we humans have a biological clock that it's slightly longer than 24 hours. So for what we call entrainment, we need to advance by 10 or 15 minutes every day. And that morning light does that. And the second reason why this is very important, and again, any time of day would be good, it's because we have what we call photic history. So in other words, if you're exposed to higher amounts of light during the day, you're less sensitive to light at night. So what you're doing is you're minimizing your sensitivity to that screen at night. So if you're in a dark room all day, you might actually be more sensitive to that screen than if you do your walk and you get that light during the day. That helps with increasing sort of your threshold for that evening light to affect your biological clock.
2: A lot of people don't have this choice. They're actually shift workers and they're working in hospitals or in factories. And my understanding is that the disruption of their circadian rhythms is actually quite profound and has big health consequences, more so than any of this discussion about teenagers and their phones.
1: Yeah, I have to say my heart goes out to them because we need them. We are a 24-hour society. We need to have nurses and physicians in hospitals, and it's a very tough job. We have been doing some very interesting work. Two things. One is we have shown that red light, which does not affect the circadian system, is like a cup of coffee. It helps with increasing alertness in this population. So that helps shift workers at least stay awake and cope with trying to be awake when your body's telling you to be asleep. And the second study, which we're currently finishing up and we're getting pretty interesting results, is we did a lab study where we showed that if you covered one eye, instead of reducing your melatonin suppression by light by 50%, you actually reduce it by 90%. So you almost don't have suppression if you simply cover one eye. So what we're trying to do is have an orange filter, which removes all of the short wavelength and allows you to still have vision in one eye. And we're trying to see if that helps them with keeping them alert, but not suppressing their melatonin levels. And the reason for that is shift workers are at higher risk for diabetes, obesity, cardiovascular disease, cancer. And one of the hypotheses is that not just the circadian misalignment, because they're basically opposite to what their body's telling them to do, but there's also a hypothesis that the light they're being exposed to at night is suppressing their melatonin levels. And melatonin has what we call an oncostatic effect, so it helps with protecting against cancer.
2: Given what I've heard previously about the way that blue light can influence my daily circadian rhythms and so on, it felt reasonable the idea that now we were all looking at our mobile phones and so on at night, that really was being a disruptive thing. I mean, was there some kind of moral panic? Were we seizing? Were people seizing on this particular mechanism as a kind of way to explain teenagers in particular their behaviour now that they have their hands on small devices and so on?
1: I think yes. I think it would be an easy explanation. Obviously, the cell phones started. I believe before the cell phones, probably the teenagers were staying awake doing something else because it's natural for them to stay awake. And when the phones came, we could basically point to something that could be the cause of them staying awake. And obviously it makes sense to think that because we are more sensitive to blue light, it makes sense to link to the phones. But I think that we're now learning that this is not the only thing that could affect. And honestly, teenagers staying awake till late are things that used to happen even before the phones came up and before they were staying looking at their phones.
2: It's annoying. I can't find it again, but I did see a headline from about the 1920s saying that there's a study in the New England Journal saying that children reading books at night was damaging their mental health. Kids, they're always doing something wrong.
1: Yeah, well, I think that it's so natural, especially for teenagers, to tend to be more delayed, and they will find something to do except falling asleep, right? And I think the phones end up being a great sort of excuse to explain something that it's a physiological mechanism that happens with teenagers.
2: In a sense, the phones here are the symptom rather than the cause, probably.
1: Correct. They're sort of like they got the fault for something that it's physiologically known.
2: Mariana Figuero, that's been an absolutely fascinating conversation. Thanks so much for joining us on Big Picture Science.
1: Thank you so much for having me.
3: Mariana Figuero is a professor and director at the Mount Sinai Lighting Health Research Center in New York.
4: Well, Roland, that brings us to the big picture perspective in the show. Can you shine some light on what

0: show, you were talking about how you thought it seemed very natural and logical that this blue light coming from our phones would affect our biology. And now you're saying it seems very logical that it would not affect
1: It's that thing, a little knowledge can be a bit dangerous. I think it's it's the point of skeptic check is to go back and re-examine those presumptions that you have. So, you know, because, yeah, I've been lazy. I just went along with it.

0: We are bright-eyed and bushy-tailed about the talents of senior producers Seth Shostak, Gary Niederhoff, assistant producers Shannon Rose Geary and Brian Edwards, and contributors Seekon Akbon and Roland Pease. I'm the executive producer of Big Picture Science, Molly Bentley. Also, a big thanks to our listeners and our Patreon supporters. The original music in the show is by Dewey DeLay and June Miyake. And this episode of Big Picture Science that considers what's keeping us awake at night is called Skeptic Check Blue Light Special.
1: Skeptic Check is brought to you thanks to a generous grant from the Trimberger Family Foundation. 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
2: I'm Dr. Anthony Lizerwitz, and this is Climate Connections. An initiative in North Carolina and Georgia is helping people lower their utility bills and climate impact. Let's Go Electric's Emily Hurd says many homeowners start with an energy audit to find ways to increase their home's efficiency, for example, by adding insulation.
3: We all have to deal with rising utility rates, and one way to make that better is to make your home more energy efficient.
2: Then the program helps people plan how to switch from gas to electric appliances over time. Electric appliances can use clean energy if it's available, and energy-efficient models are often cheaper to run than gas versions. But they can cost more up front. So the Let's Go Electric website includes a calculator to help people determine their return on investment. For example, to replace a furnace with a heat pump,
3: we can compare the costs of their current energy use to the cost of buying an efficient heat pump system up front, minus any incentives that apply, and then it also shows bill savings over time.
2: So people can see how climate action pays off. Climate Connections is produced by the Yale Center for Environmental Communication. To learn more about climate change, visit climateconnections.org.
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Good morning, Kansas City. It's Monday morning. Time to get back to work. That's right. Holiday is over. Got to go do it. You're listening to Energy and Jams on 90.1 FM KKFI, Kansas City Community Radio. This is Mixmaster Link sitting in for Eddie Bo, a.k.a. DJ E, a.k.a. Black Caesar. One more time for you. Energy and Jams in the morning. Let's get things started.

0: All right, Kansas City, it's 6:16 in the morning. If you got to be going, got to get going. This is Mixmaster Link sitting in for Eddie Bo, a.k.a. DJ E, in the morning, bring you energy and jams. We had some jamming going on there. Start off with 50 Cent in the Club from the 2003 release, Get Rich or Die Tryin'. Followed that up with Sean Paul doing Get Busy from 2003's Dirty Rock. And then Beyonce, Crazy in Love featuring Jay-Z from the 2003 release, Dangerously in Love. And finally, Tony with DJ Quick doing Let's Get Down from the 1996 album House of Music. Time is ticking away this morning. If you got to be to work, you got to keep going. Let's usher in the week.
1: Peace up. Peace up.

But I understand why. See, it's burning me to hold on to this. I know this is something I gotta do, but that don't mean I want to. What I'm trying to say is that I love you. I feel like this is coming to an end.

That was Outkast with Sleepy Brown doing The Way You Move. And boy, you better be moving if you got to be at work at 7 o'clock, because it is 6:29:29, baby. The time is ticking away. That song came from the 2003 album Speaker Box / The Love Below. Started things off with a pair from Usher from his 2004 album Confessions. First, we heard Yeah with Lil Jon and Ludacris, and then we heard Burn. Got to keep things going here on Energy and Jams. It is a Monday morning. The holiday is over. The long weekend. Even if you were listening to Boomers blowing off last night, it's time to go. If the boys didn't get you moving, maybe the ladies will.

0: rounds this year. Round one of artists performing at the 22nd annual KKFI Crossroads Music Fest on Saturday, September 12th are Cat King, Danny McGaw, Max Cooper III, Hello Biplane, Frankie Lynn Cherez and Mercy Fire, Sassa Brass, Artist Mentorship's Rebel Song Academy, Three Trails Tycho, Maddie Lay, and the Future Jazz Ensemble. 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
1: All right, Kansas City, come see me at the Rock Island Bridge there at the Crossroads Music Festival. They always let me DJ the free part, man. I'll be there from noon to 3 getting CMF kicked off right. Be sure and check that out. All right, that last set, we start off with Monica from her 2003 release, After the Storm. She brought us You Should Have Known Better. And then from the band Groove Theory, we heard their lead singer, Emil Lariou, doing Brave Bird, title cut from her 2004 release. And then Selena Johnson, Guess What, from 2002's Chapter 2, The Voice. Well, I see some people are getting up today in Midtown. Sun's almost out. Time to keep that move moving. It's 6:44 right now in Midtown, as well as where you are. Here we go with a little more music from Flowetry.

That's right. You better put that woman first. That was Jaheim from his 2002 release, Still Ghetto. Start things off with Flowetry from their 2002 debut album entitled Floetic. We heard Say Yes. And then Frankie J there in the middle, Don't Wanna Try from his 2003 debut, What's a Man to Do? What is a man to do? It's to put that woman first, baby. 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This is Mixmaster Link sitting in for Eddie Bo, a.k.a. DJ E, a.k.a. Black Caesar. Hope you're getting it going. Got a little something here to wake up those who have an alarm going off at 7 a.m. Ha ha, here we go.

That was Mandisa from her 2011 album, What If We Were Real, doing the song Stronger. Started things off with the band Change, doing Paradise, Reach for the Sky, featuring Diva Gray on vocals there. That came from the 1981 album Miracles. And in the middle, Evelyn Thomas brought us some high energy, because that's what we need at this hour of the morning, is some high energy. That originally came out in 1984, and that remix came out in 2009. It's 7:11. Time to be getting up and going on. 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

0: Took a step back in the past. That last set started off with Sissy Houston, the 1975 single on the Janis label, doing Nothing Can Stop Me. Followed that by Heat Wave from 1976, the album Too Hot to Handle. We heard Boogie Nights. And then the 3 Degrees. For those of you who have to be at work at 8 o'clock, you better hurry. That was from their 1993 album, Out of the Past, Into the Future. It's Mixmaster Link bringing you energy and jams in the morning, sitting in for the one and only Eddie Bo, a.k.a. DJ E, a.k.a. Black Caesar. Bringing you that energy and jams, get you going on a Monday morning. There is no time like now. It is 7:25 a.m. We're going to hear a word from our friend Jim Hightower, and then we'll be right back to the music.
1: Is the system really rigged? Yes. Hear about Elon Musk's illegal data center in Mississippi today on Hightower's Radio Lowdown. From QAnon nuttiness to J.D. Vance's deep state quackery, wacko right-wing conspiracies have oozed into the center of Republican politics. But don't let their goofiness obscure the fact that there is indeed a very real plot to rig America's economic and political system, causing wealth and power to flow uphill from the workaday majority to moneyed elites. This rigging is not done by some cartoonish cabal of ogres in a secret lair, but by prominent AI tech barons and other poobahs of America's corporate royalty. They are soft-handed thieves, discreetly robbing us from the cozy confines of corporate boardrooms, ornate courtrooms, and legislative backrooms. Why should they dirty their hands in public scuffles with workers, consumers, local communities, and other pests when they can deploy public officials to do their grub work? Consider the gabillionaire huckster Elon Musk. He barged into Mississippi to build a massive AI data center that would have 57 gas turbines spewing toxic pollution over several black neighborhoods without even bothering to get required environmental permits. It was a gross violation of the Clean Air Act, so the endangered families sued in April to stop the imperious profiteer. But instead of facing the perp himself, surprise, the locals were confronted by federal lawyers deployed by Trump to kill the people's lawsuit and protect Musk's toxic project. Going further, Trump's Justice Department asserted that we citizens have no legal right to pursue clean air enforcement if the federal government objects. This is Jim Hightower saying, did I mention that Musk gave $157 million to Trump's last election campaign? And that, boys and girls, is how the system gets rigged against us. The Hightower Radio Lowdown is made possible by you subscribers to Jim Hightower's Lowdown on Substack. 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

0: You're listening to Energy and Jams in the Morning. It is 7:39 in Kansas City right now. That last set, we start off a little Prince adjacent there. We start off with his sister, Tyka Nelson, doing Mark Anthony's tune from her 1988 album, Royal Blue. Then we heard from his choreographer, the one and only Cat Glover, from her 1989 album, Catwoman. We heard Now It Rains. And then we went out for Soul to Soul, Get a Life, from their 1990 album entitled Volume 2, 1990, A New Decade. We're bringing you Energy and Jams this morning. This is Mixmaster Link sitting in for the one and only Eddie Bo, a.k.a. DJ E, a.k.a. Black Caesar. We'll listen to an announcement here, and then we will be back with more music.
1: Hi, I'm Amy Goodman. There's a new documentary called Steal This Story, Please, about Democracy Now!, independent media, and my life as a journalist. The film is coming to the Glenwood Arts Theater in Kansas City. I'll be there on Friday, July 17th for a screening and two screenings on Saturday, July 18th, followed by Q&As along with the Oscar-nominated directors Tia Lesson and Carl Diehl. For 30 years, KKFI has aired Democracy Now! 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

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You're listening to Energy and Jams on 90.1 FM, KKFI, Kansas City Community Radio. Got you chilled out a little bit there for you. Face the workday. Start off with Arthur Miles doing Trippin' on Your Love from his 1991 release, A Love for All Seasons. And then Cooney Williams brought us Life Goes On from the year 2000. And then finally, Bernice Johnson Reagan brought us I Won't Crumble With You If You Fall from the 1975 album Give Your Hands to Struggle, The Evolution of a Freedom Fighter. What inspiration to start the day. Be sure and stay tuned to KKFI. Coming up at 8 o'clock is going to be Democracy Now!. Then at the hour of 9, you'll have Jaws of Justice with your wonderful host there, Terry Wilkie. Then Megan X will bring you Slap Tracks from 10 to noon. My man, DJ Thundercuts, will get you in the groove from noon until 2. And then my man, the Jazz Canadian, will cool you out in your jazz afternoon. Till next time, people, peace, love, and KKFI.

0: Jaws of Justice investigates how we can achieve justice from a system of laws deeply rooted in economic, social, and political inequality. We want to dispel misconceptions created by the news and entertainment industry, politicians, and our educational system. We hope you will listen. Today, our hour opens with guest Casey Carter, director of the award-winning nuclear waste documentary film, To Use a Mountain. As regional communities confront new nuclear projects, weapons productions, and questions of public consent, Casey Carter is coming to showings of the film on July 11th in Parsons, Kansas, and July 12th in Kansas City, Missouri. Southeast Kansas and Kansas City face separate but connected nuclear flashpoints amid a broader federal push to accelerate nuclear energy and weapons programs. In Kansas City, organizers are challenging the city's role in nuclear weapons complex, including the Kansas City National Security Campus and the broader push to modernize the U.S. nuclear arsenal. Next, I'll speak with Valina Beatty, a wrongful convictions litigator and former U.S. federal prosecutor. Beatty is the co-founder of the Indiana Innocence Project and author of a forthcoming book, Pink Crime, Fighting Against the Criminalization of Motherhood, Pregnancy, and Queer Identity. Her book exposes how junk science, false confessions, faulty forensic evidence, and gender stereotypes are leading to no-crime wrongful convictions for women and LGBTQ+ people. Beatty draws on her litigation experience and interviews with leaders across the innocence movement to connect today's prosecutions to a long history of criminalizing women and LGBTQ+ communities based on identity. On Jaws of Justice, we examine how to find justice in our society. Justice will not be served until those who are unaffected are as outraged as those who are. Now our show. The documentary film, To Use a Mountain, follows six rural American communities that were studied in the 1980s as possible burial sites for the nation's high-level nuclear waste. The film examines how federal nuclear decisions mark real places and the people who live there, and how communities have resisted, organized, and insisted on being heard. The film speaks to enduring questions of environmental justice, American history, and the pressures now facing rural communities as new energy, defense, and data center infrastructure is advanced in the name of national necessity. My guest is director of the film, Casey Carter. Casey, welcome.
1: Good morning, Terry. It's great to be with you. Thank you for having me.
0: Well, thank you for being on Jaws of Justice. Now, will you please tell us about your career as a documentary filmmaker?
1: Oh, wow. Yes.
0: Now, you don't have much time.
1: Yes. My career as a documentary filmmaker began, in my teens as a young man very interested in photography and photographing my friends and the Appalachian landscape around me where I grew up in East Tennessee, as well as the chemical and industrial infrastructure that was there with me, Eastman Chemical Plant in Kingsport, and then Oak Ridge Nuclear Laboratories, part of the original Manhattan Project, not too far away. And then it took a circuitous route and I went to school for some other things. I studied physics, I studied photography, I studied architecture. And in recent years, I've come back around to documentary film, made a few short films, and now, and traveling with To Use a Mountain, which is my first feature film.
0: Right. Well, you have made just a few other films, Two Prisons, Two Boys and a Dream, and Rights of Nature about Ecuador. But you're a photographer. You've had lots of film shows as well, correct?
1: That's correct, yes. And having come to filmmaking from photography first, the camera is really my connection to the process. So all of these films I've shot myself and edited myself, including To Use a Mountain. So it was a long process of traveling across the country and engaging with these frontline communities and tapping into the memory of this period of time in the 1980s when each of these places were being considered for nuclear waste disposal. But engaging personally, shooting the film myself and then editing the film myself, of course, working with some incredible collaborators to make all of that happen as well.
0: Right. Well, there will be two screenings near our listeners. We live stream around the world, Casey, but we broadcast out of Kansas City, Missouri. So there is one screening this coming Saturday, July 11, in Parsons, Kansas, and then a second screening that's right here in Kansas City this next Sunday, July the 12th. Am I right about that?
1: That's correct. Yes, at the Stray Cat Theater in Kansas City.
0: Right. Well, let's start with Parsons because, you know, we live stream around the world. And good morning, people in Parsons, Kansas. There, you see, they keep their fingers on the button of what's going on in the world. Parsons, Kansas is being approached by the Deep Fission Pilot Project. And that's an underground nuclear generator. And so the Parsons, Kansas screening is hosted by Prairie Dog Alliance, LEAD agency. I don't know. Do they say lead agency, Casey?
1: I think they say lead agency, yes.
0: Okay. And Peaceworks of Kansas City in relation to this deep fission pilot project proposed for Parsons. So that's a nuclear generator, correct?
1: That's correct. Deep Fission is a new company that has a concept for small modular reactors to drill boreholes about a mile down underground and then to place these small modular reactors inside the boreholes. And their big pitch is to use this technology to power data centers. They're framing themselves as the next generation of nuclear power for the era of AI, and they would, I forget the exact number, but it's something like, you know, 7 or 10 of these borehole reactors would be used to power a data center. And they're not operable yet, but they are set up in Parsons, and they are moving forward to pursue commercial viability, get this pilot project off the ground. And my understanding is that much of the community in Parsons has feels as though they have not been involved in a process of transparent dialogue or consent. And so it's very controversial. And people in these communities deserve to be a part of these conversations.
0: Well, isn't that the truth? Now, the advocacy groups are advocating against the use of the Yucca Mountain nuclear dump in the United States, in New Mexico, correct, Casey?
1: Yucca Mountain actually is in southern Nevada,
0: okay.
1: On the edge of the Nevada test site, where the majority of the atmospheric nuclear tests were conducted within the United States.
0: And also to fight local mining hazards, because a borehole a mile deep, I don't know how wide they anticipate it to be, and then I would believe, although this is a pilot program, they need some borehole to get the nuclear waste back out. And then let's talk about nuclear waste. Talk about Yucca Mountain advocacy.
1: So Yucca Mountain was the site that was eventually selected after the process of kind of site selection and study and determination in the mid-1980s unfolded, which is the subject of my film. It was a site, and the idea is that it would be a geologic repository where all of the nation's high-level nuclear waste, which is primarily spent nuclear fuel from nuclear reactors, would be buried underground, and you know, it would be operational for some 100 years, and then it would be closed off. And hypothetically, it would stay there for at least 100,000 years because this material is lethally dangerous for that long, for that period of time. But after Yucca Mountain was selected in the late 1980s, after the Department of Energy looked at a number of other sites across the country, there were decades of community resistance at all levels in Nevada. And in 2010, the project was eventually abandoned, and for good reason. The Department of Energy continued to have to shift the goal lines around the repository because of information about the hydrology, the geology that they were uncovering as they continued to research this facility and build out preliminary construction. So where we are now with this is that there is no solution for nuclear waste. And at this moment in which the United States government is pursuing a nuclear renaissance, as they themselves have called it.
0: Or data center expansion.
1: Yes, yes. And totally tied to the desire to find sources of electricity for all of the data center expansion. We still have no solution in place for what to do with this nuclear waste, which is the most dangerous material that's ever been created.
0: Right. Harmful to our health, to the health of the planet, to the health of everything living, whether it's breathing or not on the planet. Yeah, I'm so glad you made this film. Casey, now, when did the film premiere?
1: The film premiered last April.
0: So it's a brand new film. Uh-huh.
1: It's a brand new film. That's right. And it's only screened at a few festivals throughout the United States, and some festivals internationally as well. It actually premiered in Switzerland. And then we had our U.S. premiere at the Dallas Film Festival. And we've traveled around with the film a bit, but now we're entering a phase where we're hoping to really bring the film to the communities most affected by these issues, starting with Parsons in Kansas City.
0: Right. And then after that, on Sunday, July 12th, that's this coming Sunday, the Kansas City screening is hosted by No Nukes KC Coalition, Veterans for Peace, Physicians for Social Responsibility, and PeaceWorks KC. In relation to the Kansas City National Security Campus, Plutonium Pit Production, and Nuclear War Weapons Modernization. So, Casey, we have a long history in Kansas City of building weapons of war. It was a Honeywell plant, and it's now inappropriately called the Kansas City National Security Campus. So that film will show at the Stray Cat Film Center, 1662 Broadway Boulevard, Kansas City, Missouri, this Sunday, July the 12th. And I believe, Casey, are you planning on being present in both Parsons and Kansas City, Missouri for questions and answers after this?
1: That's correct. Yes, I'll be there traveling to Kansas City for the first time. So I'm really looking forward to it, and Parsons for the first time as well.
0: Well, we're looking forward to seeing you. And I do hope that you have a sizable crowd. And I'm sure this is not new to people to hear about the problems of nuclear destruction. For some reason, the United States wants to perpetuate nuclear power, and some companies profit from it. And so I'm sure you're not making much on this film, but good on you for turning it into a positive profit. I think I'm very glad you've been on Jaws of Justice this morning.
1: Me too. Thanks so much, Terry.
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0: So my second guest this morning is Velina Beatty. Velina, welcome to Jaws of Justice.
1: Thanks so much for having me this morning.
0: Well, I'm delighted to have you on the radio with us. Listeners, Velina Beatty has written a book, Pink Crime, Fighting Against the Criminalization of Motherhood, Pregnancy, and Queer Identity. And this book is a legal expose by Velina, a law professor and wrongful convictions litigator. Published by the New Press, the book examines how the U.S. legal system weaponizes junk science, cultural panic, and bias to prosecute women and LGBTQ+ individuals. So how I see your background before you were a writer, was a lawyer, a law professor, an innocence litigator, one of the founders of the Indiana Innocence Project, and a former federal prosecutor who has exonerated the wrongfully convicted. So your work, this book, centers on the women and queer people most targeted in the criminal legal system. And may I ask you, Velina, how did that happen? What was the trigger? Was there a case, or what started your interest in this topic?
1: Sure. Well, I am an innocence litigator. I represent folks who are wrongly convicted, particularly queer folks and women. And I myself am a queer woman. I'm a queer mother. I'm married to another woman, and we have a child. So I'm particularly tuned into what's happening right now that's affecting my community and my life. But you're absolutely right that it started with some of the folks that I represented. And I started to see that women I was representing were wrongly convicted where there was no crime that occurred at all. And that sounds wild. How can you be convicted when there was no crime? What does that even mean? So one example is Christine Bunch, who's an exoneree in Indiana, who there was an electrical fire in her home. It started this fire that consumed the house during the night and tragically killed her young son. But prosecutors and police believed that Christine had started the fire herself, that she had caused it. And they relied on bogus fire science evidence. They relied on gender bias, that she just didn't want to be a mother. She was a single mother. She just didn't want to be a mom. And they were able to get her convicted when there was no crime. So I was seeing this pattern. And then I started seeing it with queer individuals as well. And that history of a couple of decades of folks, actually 75% of women who have been exonerated were wrongly convicted where there was no crime, that history is what's happening right now in these prosecutions of people for pregnancy, for parenting, and for just being queer. It's happening right now.
0: Well, we're used to the topic of wrongful convictions on Jaws of Justice. We talk about it all the time and frequently in a racial context because we live in a racist society. And so when authorities, law enforcement, are looking for perpetrators, there is something easy to identify Black individuals as the perpetrator. And then some of the factors are the same, creating evidence, prosecutorial misconduct, etc. And this is very interesting to me, this look at this situation as a discrimination construct, discrimination against people because of their gender or gender preference and identity, which we all know is a very active area of social discrimination in the modern world. Well, and our world from all time, certainly. I mean, I'm just so glad that in the 21st century, it's coming to where we can begin to even talk about it. So this is not your first book. Your award-winning book, Manifesting Justice, Wrongfully Convicted Women Reclaim Their Rights, tells the stories of women who fought back against the system that wrongfully convicted them. And then you're co-editor of the Wrongful Convictions Reader, a course book used to teach about wrongful convictions in classrooms nationally. Valina, where does a person obtain this material? Where are your books available?
1: Oh, thanks for asking. They're available at any major outlets that are online, also bookshop.org. You can support your local bookshops, which is an easy way to be able to do that and to get your books from there. So they should be openly accessible. I just want to say, since you started with this, shout out to the Midwest Innocence Project and all of their work across the Midwest, but specifically Kansas City, right? KCK, yes. And Casey Mo, mm-hmm. everything that they have done, and also the number of Black men who have been wrongly convicted in the region, who have been on death row and were innocent. And again, the work that the Midwest Innocence Project has done.
0: Right. And so now then, your new book, Pink Crime, is not available until early August of 2026, but people can Google that and see it easily. This Wrongful Convictions Reader, the coursework for law schools, for classrooms and law schools, where does a person obtain that? Is that in the public libraries?
1: Sure. It may be in the public libraries. It's with the Carolina Academic Press. But again, you can find it elsewhere online if you do a Google, but it is directly from the Carolina Academic Press because it is an academic. It's for teaching, right? It's for teachers. It's for teachers to be able to introduce students to causes of wrongful convictions because there's known causes that lead to folks being wrongly convicted in the United States. So that's an overview for that for teaching.
0: Well, I never heard the term pink crime. And where did this come from? Is this an invention of yours?
1: Well, yes. I mean, maybe some folks have used it in different contexts before, but I'm trying to use it today to create a framework so that we can connect the dots between people who are prosecuted for their pregnancy, for their parenting, and then for being queer, that all of these are focused in on controlling women and queer people's bodies, their autonomy, their actions, and their existence, really. So Pink Crime is trying to bring those all together because the more we see that these are connected, that it's the same strategy over bodily autonomy, over being who we truly are, when we see that, then we're able to really challenge it because we see it's not just about someone who gives birth and has a positive drug test, whether that is accurate or not, because they're often faulty. It's not just about that. That is actually also connected to queer people trying to obtain gender-affirming care, for example.
0: Right. Well, I did some research on this whole idea of why females get pink and males get blue. And mm-hmm. so it's not based in any kind of it's an arbitrary marketing push was where it began early in time. And before 1940s, infants of both sex wore pretty identical bleachable white dresses. And then when pastel colors came up, then marketers were like, oh, well, we can sell this. And then by the 1980s, when there were all these marketing baby showers and baby decor, and so you have pink for girls and blue for boys. And so we have got it in our point of view that pink is for girls. I think it's good. The corollary I'm trying to make here is that the whole arbitrary choice of the word pink was for marketing. And I'm not going to go so far as to say that our criminal justice system is trying to market guilty verdicts. However, mm-hmm. let me say that sometimes it's the interest of the prosecutor is to get a verdict. And mm-hmm. sometimes it's easier to get a verdict if you throw in a psychological point of view for the jury about what people should be doing, about how people regularly behave. I gather you identify strongly with female gender roles and discrimination in our society. Am I right about that?
1: Yes, and you are spot on about prosecutors want to get a verdict, and that there are prosecutors who will use gender bias, will use stereotypes about women, about queer people, about identity to be able to get that prosecution and conviction. And why this is important to talk about is we elect our lead prosecutors. We elect those folks. And those are the folks who set the tone for the office and say, hey, you know what? We're going to be prosecuting women who have abortions. We're going to be investigating miscarriages to see if it was actually an abortion and against the law. So that's within our power as individuals to elect someone who takes that path or takes a different path and says, no, we're not going to be seeking those prosecutions. No, we're not going to be culturally captive to that, you know, push right now to control the bodily autonomy of women and of queer people. So that's within our power, especially this fall. We have elections coming up. People often don't think about our prosecutors and our elected prosecutors or our judges, but those are going to be on the ballot in a lot of states too.
0: Well, certainly you're talking to someone. I live in Kansas, and Kansas has made it against the law for a trans person to use a bathroom of their choice. They have to use the bathroom that follows their gender assignment at birth, making it a law problem. That's remarkable, Valina. I'm telling you.
1: It's making it criminal behavior.
0: And to use the bathroom, yes.
1: Mm-hmm, uh-huh. Mm-hmm. Mm-hmm. And what's especially sad about that is there's this trope that's used that, oh, this is for protection. This is because trans individuals are dangerous. You even now see some folks in mass media saying that trans folks are more likely to be mass murderers, which is not correct at all. But they're definitely not likely to be sexual offenders in bathrooms. In fact, 98% of known sexual offenders are straight white men, like Jeffrey Epstein. So it's a real targeting and trying to silence queer people and trans people to have laws that criminalize simply going to the bathroom in a public space.
0: Right. Well, even the Epstein case, the other component of that is Epstein's guilty of sex with underage female children. And that is what is against the law. And yet we don't pay any attention to laws that we have in place to protect underage children from the abuse of sex. It's a very sad comment on our society in whole.
1: So, well, and in some states, so Jeffrey Epstein could be prosecuted for
0: Trump. Don't forget Epstein.
1: Frankly, there are a number of people that came to Jeffrey Epstein's parties that have not been charged at all, right? And yet, these girls in a number of states, if they end up, you know, being sex workers of some sort or another, they can be prosecuted, even though they may be 14, 12 years old. They can be criminally charged and prosecuted, not the Jeffrey Epsteins who are exploiting them and using them.
0: Right. I want to be clear. Trump was tried for the sex exploitation of an adult female, not a child. So your book, back on the subject of your book, we've talked about, okay, what you identify as pink crimes. So these are crimes and laws that pertain to females and LGBTQ+ individuals, regardless of their gender identity. And so we talked a bit about punishing pregnancy. This is a very sad comment in the aftermath of the closing down of Roe v. Wade, which was a Supreme Court opinion that allowed abortions in the United States, where if women have a miscarriage, they can be sued by the state for killing their infant. You've seen these cases, correct?
1: Yeah, and particularly with women who have stillbirths. And we have seen this. For example, I mean, I could name a number of folks, but tragically, Rennie Gibbs in Mississippi, who gave birth to a stillbirth, and she was charged with homicide, with murder. And what the forensic expert for the state failed to disclose and share was that that baby, when it was born, had the umbilical cord wrapped around its neck, choking it.
0: Failed to disclose. Yeah,
1: right. Which is the obvious mm-hmm. Reason that that baby did not survive. And yet, Rennie Gibbs, as a Black woman in Mississippi, was still charged criminally with murder for that.
0: And so then a mother who regularly takes a prescription medication can be charged with fetal assault.
1: Yes.
0: For continuing that medication during pregnancy. And even delivering a healthy child doesn't shield her from prison after the child is born. And with respect to the topic of medications, transgender teenagers who take puberty blockers are found to be breaking the law and exposing their parents and doctors to potential prosecution. And this is clearly... Okay, clearly to me, a difference in treatment between women, pregnant women, and youth that want to identify as transgender, as there's a bias against both. And I don't know if it's an active bias in both case, but certainly the authorities like to be authoritarian. And they're looking for weaker individuals to sanction. That's their job. They think they're keeping society clear that way. So let's talk about one of my favorite topics, coerced confessions and other police tactics.
1: And I would love to talk about that. Can I just say briefly to just respond to what you're talking about? So automatic drug testing of women when they're giving birth in hospitals is more and more common. And those drug tests will show up that, guess what? The hospital itself gave you an opioid for your pain while giving birth. And then the hospital can call Child Protective Services and say, oh, you know what? This mother was having some kind of substance when the hospital itself gave her that drug, gave it to her. We have drug tests that are faulty, that are unreliable. So the mandatory drug testing of women, mothers, pregnant people as they give birth is a major problem. And some hospitals are moving away from that, are moving away from the mandatory drug testing. Then in terms of youth who can't seek gender-affirming care in their states, that includes mental health care, being able to go to a therapist, just being able to talk with a therapist about everything going on with you. That is now illegal because that is labeled as gender-affirming care. So yes, it is becoming more and more widespread. And now I'd love to talk with you about coerced confessions because it is a major cause of wrongful convictions.
0: So a person is detained by the police on suspicion of a crime. And then 9 times out of 10, that person's got other things to do. They've got responsibilities, family,
1: right?
0: A job, pets, car payments. And then when they get put into an environment such as the police department, the detention, and are faced with their option to, they're always given an option to plead to something. There's been some act committed. Well, okay, I say that and then it makes me think, traditionally, with respect to men and court,
1: I think there's been an act committed.
0: And we'll go back to that, Valina, because your observation that these women, there isn't even a crime committed for these women to be detained. But in order to get out faster, they will plead. They will say, okay, I am guilty of X. where they may not or are not even guilty of that, but they think it will get them a reduced sentence or out of prison sooner. So this happens to males and females. This is a problem in our criminal justice system. Don't you agree?
1: Absolutely. And there's two things going on here. One is police who use false evidence to coerce someone into giving a confession. And then once there's that confession, which is going to be used against the person, the individual then may take a plea, just like you said, take a plea because they want to be able to get it over with, move on with their lives. Frankly, people will confess because they've been detained by the police for 1, 2, 3, 4 days. Right after the arrest, they're at risk of losing their job. Who's taking care of their kids? So at that point, it's also folks are more likely to say what the police want to hear. And for women and for mothers, we see these false confessions, again, where a crime never occurred, but where a mom is taking responsibility because her child, in some of these cases, just died. Her child, like Melissa Lucio in Texas, had a horrible fall down these steep stairs. Her toddler did, and then her toddler died. And immediately from the hospital, police took her to interrogate her and said, "You must have abused this child. You must have caused this child's death. It had to have been you." And she said no again and again and again. And then finally, she said, "Well, I don't know what you want me to say." And she took on that responsibility of, you know what, this was my child. I love my child. I could have helped the child in some way. I could have done something more. That does not mean she murdered her child. But then prosecutors and police use that statement as an admission of murder.
0: And juries. It's remarkable how emotional and psychological jurors can be, can't stay objective on the evidence. That's a very sad story. So we see growing numbers of women in prison, and yet you seem to be telling me that then the carceral system doesn't have an easy time of women in prison, because women in prison get pregnant, and then you've got women and infants in prison, correct?
1: Mm-hmm.
0: And I can't believe that there are more women committing crimes that need incarceration other than our financial situation, the financial crimes, stealing, shoplifting. I can see where more people might, male and female, might engage in that, in theft and such. But I can't believe that there are more women criminals at this time in our history than at any other time. And then this business of criminalizing queer and trans people, as I said earlier, this is as old as all time. But there, in the 21st century, more people are willing to express that they have a different gender identity openly, mm-hmm. and then that makes them a clear target for there are laws that say, well, you can't take puberty blocking drugs. Like I referred, there are now laws that say you can't use this bathroom or that bathroom. And there's a historical and modern bias against queer people. So those stereotypes persist, leading to wrongful convictions and discrimination in courts and society. Don't you agree?
1: Yes, and you're right that Gen Z, I think it's up to 20% of Gen Zers identify as queer, as broadly LGBTQ+, generally. And that's, you know, the largest known population that's discussing this, that's talking about this. And we're seeing an incredible backlash against that. In the past couple of years is when we've seen these laws that are criminalizing identity. We've seen laws that make it illegal to wear drag, for example. We see laws that say gender has to just be binary, male and female, that there can't be any understanding of intersex people, of non-binary people, and not even understanding, acknowledgement, that those folks need to be erased. So we see the law being used as a tool to punish and erase people. And in terms of women who are incarcerated and mothers who are incarcerated, the last part of the book of Pink Crime is interviews with women who have been incarcerated about giving birth while they've been in prison. And those interviews were done by one of my clients, Tasha Shelby, in Central Mississippi Correctional Facility, about the challenges for women when they're pregnant in prison and the real difficulties of being able to stay healthy, have a healthy birth, and then the immediate separation from their babies when that's not healthy for the baby or the mother.
0: And certainly in our society, we have created a situation where discrimination against people keeps them low income too. There's great competition for good jobs, and there's not even a record keeping of people who have different gender identities at jobs, but there is clearly a bias against people with alternate gender identities, queer, bi, trans people, and there is clearly discrimination against women at work. And you have to have a job to have enough money to avoid running into trouble with conduct associated with poverty, such as shoplifting, small-scale drug offenses, and sex work. Incarcerating women for such offenses and queers steals resources away from the investment needed to build stronger, safer communities, wouldn't you say?
1: Yeah, and you know, what is often ignored is that women are working multiple jobs, multiple low-pay jobs, so they can support their children. So they're the ones who are more likely to be financially supporting their children as well. And then we know that in the workplace, women still make white women make, I think, 75% of what white men make in the workplace, and then women of color make less than that compared to men. So even when you do get that job, women are still paid less. So all of that factors into women being particularly vulnerable to charges, to, again, false confessions. You have to get back to your job. You have to get back to your kids. You don't want your kids to be taken by Child Protective Services. So there's a real connection here between all of these different moving pieces.
0: Right. Well, I want to make sure that you explain to our listeners the moving pieces include social services, Child Protective Services, the social welfare system, if you will, social workers. It includes the prosecutors. It includes the problems of finding a defender who is not legal aid. Defenders are grossly overworked. There's not enough of them, government supported. So then otherwise you have to pay big money that you don't have for a defense. And then the police and its pyramid of control. There's your street police, there's your bailiff, there's your the hearing where the prosecutor recommends a sentence. And so these people are interested in going through their casework as fast as they can because it's a lot of casework. I don't think many people are attracted to being retained in jail. I think people get caught up in it. Don't you agree with that?
1: Yeah. And, you know, I'll give you an example from my local hospital here where I got a call because there was a woman who gave birth and had to have an emergency C-section and was given, again, pain control drugs for that, and then was drug tested. And the hospital called Child Protective Services for the newborn to be taken away. There was now, again, this positive drug test against the mom for, again, the drugs that the hospital had given the mom. But that was enough not only for the child to be taken away, but for the police to investigate. And then, thankfully, prosecutors did not bring charges because there was nothing to substantiate it, but that wouldn't necessarily stop them. Ultimately, all of that came out of just going to a hospital to give birth. There was the social workers working with the healthcare providers, working with the police.
0: Well, Valina, we're out of time. Was there anything you wanted to say on Jaws of Justice Radio? I'm talking with Valina Beatty. She's a wrongful convictions litigator and former U.S. federal prosecutor, co-founder of the Indiana Innocence Project, and author of an upcoming book available in early August, Pink Crime, Fighting Against the Criminalization of Motherhood, Pregnancy, and Queer Identity. What are your closing words?
1: Closing words, especially for local listeners, are look into the Midwest Innocence Project. They do a lot of great work. And then if you want to know more about wrongful convictions of queer people and of women in particular, then pick up Pink Crime, because it talks both about people who have been wrongly convicted where no crime occurred, but also how to challenge these laws that are increasingly criminalizing identity. And thank you so much for having me on today.
0: Right. Well, I want to thank you for being on Jaws of Justice. I appreciate you no end. It's a great book. Thank you.

But something happening in Minneapolis, and it's not good. The government is shooting citizens right in their own neighborhood, dragging hardworking men and women right out of their cars. All of this has gone too far. It's got to stop.

We hope you enjoyed today's show and that we leave you with something to think about, something to talk to your neighbors about, and a reason to get involved. As always, the opinions expressed are those of the host and the guest of Jaws of Justice Radio, not of KKFI, the Midcoast Radio Project Incorporated, its staff, or volunteers. 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

Megan X, and at noon, In the Groove with DJ Thundercut. Stick around for Jazz Afternoon with the Jazz Canadian and Silky Sands Soul Sensation at 6 p.m. You can hear Eco Radio KC followed by Law and Disorder, then round out your day with Fiesta Musical and Noche Mágica. This is Jeff Humfeld reminding you our outro music is Higher Ground by Keb Moe from the Playing for Change CD.

0: Hey, we're breaking up the announcements into a few rounds this year. Round one of artists performing at the 22nd annual KKFI Crossroads Music Fest on Saturday, September 12th are Cat King, Danny McGaw, Max Cooper III, Hello Biplane, Frankie Lynn Sherez and Mercy Fire, Sassabrass, Artist Mentorship's Rebel Song Academy, Three Trails Tycho, Maddie Lay, and the Future Jazz Ensemble. 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

0: Slap Tracks with DJ Megan X, where I don't just play that music, I slay that music.
1: Slay, slay, we're born to break the rules.
0: Good morning, Kansas City. I hope that all of you have had a peaceful, relaxing, exciting, delightful, wonderful weekend, whatever you plan to do or not do. Personally, I just binge watched a whole lot of shows, but that's because I really like my weekends and I'm pretty busy otherwise during the week. But I was here on Saturday. So again, good morning, DJ Megan X, right here in your spot for Slap Tracks. Why don't just play that music? I slay that music, and I got so much coming up today. Let's get started right now with Chris Brown and Run It.

0: Spain, we love rap music. Listen, we got a caller on line one. Caller, what's your problem?
1: Hello. I'm on the radio with T-Bain.
0: How's it going?
1: It ain't going good. My girl ain't doing a thing she used to do. And
0: I got just what you need. Brand new Chris Brown, T-Pain. You heard it here first. Nappy boy.

Wow, wow, wow. Can you guys believe that song is almost 20 years old? It came out in 2007. Yes, and we're in 2026, and it came out in 2007. Where in the world does the time fly? I mean, holy Toledo. That was Chris Brown and Kiss Kiss, and right before that, Keisha Cole. Our very own Keisha Cole and Missy Elliott and Let It Go. And then I had Little Kim before that and started us off with Chris Brown as well with Run It. Wow. Okay. Well, I'm just going to keep going. I've got Brandy and Monica, The Boy Is Mine, up next. I just read this morning in the paper that they just finished out one of their tour concerts and sold it out. Hats off to them. Nice that has happened. They were here earlier in the year. I don't know how many of you got to go to the concert, but they were here, Brandy and Monica, right here in Kansas City. Thank you all for stopping in. All right, and after that, I've got Marianne with The One. I got Usher, You Make Me Wanna. And I got Kevon Edmonds, No Ordinary Love. It's his new one. Now, a little backstory on Kevon. Did you know that he is Babyface's brother, his younger brother? Yes, Babyface has a little brother, and his name is Kevon. So I have his song up here as well. Let's go with some Brandy and some Monica with The Boy Is Mine.

0: Hey, we're breaking up the announcements into a few rounds this year. Round one of artists performing at the 22nd annual KKFI Crossroads Music Fest on Saturday, September 12th are Cat King, Danny McGaw, Max Cooper III, Hello Biplane, Frankie Lynn Sherez and Mercy Fire, Sassa Brass, Artist Mentorship's Rebel Song Academy, Three Trails Tycho, Maddie Lay, and the Future Jazz Ensemble. 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
1: Oh, it is DJ Megan X right here with Slap Tracks for you today. Wow, that is an awesome song by Kevon Edmonds, if you ask me. I think he's awesome. By the way, for those of you that didn't know, he was part of After Seven, and next week's playlist has some of After Seven's big hits on there, so you'll get to hear a little bit more of Kevon next week for sure. But that is his brand new one. I've got a couple of new ones here. I've got some older ones that you've been hearing, and then I've got, you know, kind of in-between stuff coming up. So a little bit of information. Amarion's the one that you heard a little bit earlier. It's a brand new song just out 2 weeks ago. And then you just heard again, Kevon Edmonds. That's a brand new one for him. But now we're going to give you Libyanica with her People song. She is a Cameroonian raised individual. She's American born, but she's Cameroonian, and she does a lot of Afrobeats and Afropop and R&B. So I'm introducing you to her with her song People. Then I got The Weeknd with the Ariana Grande remix, Die For You, and Sabrina Carpenter's Exhale, and then another brand new one by Amarion, Icebox. He just dropped that one this last weekend. And then we're going into a little bit older song with 7 Days by Craig David, and then throwing you back with Rihanna with We Ride. So that's our playlist right now, and let's keep it coming. And by the way, you're welcome to text me or you're welcome to call me. Let me know. It's always a request line that's open here, 816-931-5534. You can call me or text me, and I can respond. Here is People.

yep, that was Rihanna right there with We Ride. Goes way back, but ooh, she still has just a beautiful voice, in my opinion. That's so awesome. All right, I want to do a shout out. We got a couple of new listeners. I want to shout out to our new listeners way down there in Louisiana, in Daphne, Louisiana. Welcome to the show, y'all. I see you listening in today. And I want to welcome also our Kearney listeners and our Clinton listeners. Thank you so much for tuning in. And of course, Kansas City, you always make my screen look so beautiful. And thanks for the texts. I've had a couple of texts this morning. Thank you. Again, our studio line is 816-931-5534. You can shoot me a quick text. You can call me. I'm always interested in playing new music or in being introduced to new artists, maybe that I haven't discovered yet. All right, we've got so much more on the playlist for this next hour. It's already been an hour and, ooh, just moving along. I'm going to do tidbit news, though, first. I usually do it a little after the second hour, but I want to do it just now because it's just a good spot for it. I know everybody knows that the World Cup's been all over going on. But we are down. July 11th will be our last game here. It will be a quarterfinal. That's really kind of exciting to have that. And what we know is that a couple of our teams that have made their camp here and have left to go to other situations, other games, are supposed to be coming back. So again, for those of you that live right here, you know, it's been kind of interesting. I've been watching the buses. The buses will take you from here to there to everywhere. They've done this mask transportation hub situation, and you can get from the airport to downtown Kansas City, Missouri. You can get over to Lawrence. You can get even into Overland Park. And of course, you can get to the stadium. So really interesting. Also, I've been reading in the paper. Thank you, Kansas City. We are such a great city. I just love living here because news article after news article, and I'm not just talking the Kansas City Star, just keeps talking about the energy that Kansas City has given in various spots, not just Power and Light, not just at the stadium, not just at the Fan Fest, but the energy and support of the actual game, the fan watch, the whole everything, supporting

recipe, and I'm just so proud to live here in Kansas City. So thank you all. Thank you for all the support you all give me when I see you on the streets and stuff, and people are like, oh, you're that Megan? Yes. Thank you so much for those hellos. I appreciate that as well. Okay. It is right here on Slap Tracks that you are listening to this great music, where I'm not just playing that music, I'm slapping it. And it is now on 90.1 FM KKFI, Kansas City Community Radio, your local radio station right here where I play what you want to hear. Here is now Justin Timberlake with My Love. Then we're going into Sierra with Goodies. And then we got Usher again with A Love in This Club. Yeah, I've thrown it back. And T-Pain again, Buy You a Drink. Yeah, I'm throwing it. Buy You a Drink. Buy You a Drink. And then Paper Water with Why Does It. And then, yeah, I got TLC here with No Scrubs. So let's just go on with that music. Here is My Love.

0: Hi, I'm Amy Goodman. There's a new documentary called Steal the Story, Please, about Democracy Now!, independent media, and my life as a journalist. The film is coming to the Glenwood Arts Theater in Kansas City. I'll be there on Friday, July 17th for a screening and two screenings on Saturday, July 18th, followed by Q&As along with the Oscar-nominated directors Tia Lesson and Carl Diehl. 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
1: And this is Slap Tracks with TJ Megan X. We're going to just play that music. I'll slay that music. And just a reminder, because coming up in the playlist, we have a lot of out of the Western area artists coming up, that the double A's in Slap Tracks means all artists. So just letting you know, I play music from all artists. I know there's a lot of British artists in here sometimes. Sometimes people don't even know that an individual like Craig David is from England. A lot of people don't even know that. So again, it's a surprise sometimes to people, and sometimes no. Those that follow artists know, oh no, I know where he's from. Of course, everybody or most of the people know that Weeknd's Canadian. So anyway, moving on though, I just wanted to let you know that right after my show is In the Groove with DJ Thundercuts. You know, he has all those 45s. And one of the things that he and I try to do to the best of our ability is we kind of like to talk to each other and kind of, you know, like last week he played a lot of 90s stuff. It was just 90s pop. It was so good. 80s and 90s pop. Just so awesome, because I had been playing a little bit more 80s and 90s R&B. So we try to kind of match up a little bit, just to kind of let you know. But you know why we do that? Because we get notices from you all. So either we get phone calls that say they like what they're hearing, or else I get a text. We get a text. And that just helps us keep the flow for you all while you're listening. A little piece of information. All right, up next is Nas with I Can. And then I've got Big Pun with Still Not a Player. Then Gunboy Kaz, who is actually here. He's actually out of Phoenix. And this is his song coming up, Hands On. And then Long Shot with Fire with Fire. They are I don't really want to call them K-pop. They're a Korean group, but they're Korean R&B. They're also Korean pop, but they are under the label of Jay Park, which is real interesting because he owns his own soju company too, called More Soju, Please. At any rate, Jay Park is out of Seattle. He is super huge. He is the GOAT in South Korea. He was raised here, has Korean heritage, and then made everything that he does over in Korea. And just like, he's like the Jay-Z over there. So anyway, his group up is Long Shot, Fire with Fire, nice R&B groove here. And then Rule with Fire Tree. And then that'll bring us probably to the bottom of the half hour, or almost to the quarter hour. And I'll be back to chat with you for a little bit more information. But again, you're right here with DJ Megan X, and I love that you're listening. And here is I Can.

Well, we are literally down to about the last 15 minutes, 19 minutes of the show, and I just need to let you all know. Yeah, thank you again for listening. I got to let you know what the last couple of songs are. We've got Seven Streeter coming up with It Won't Stop, featuring Chris Brown, so a little bit of information there for you. And then I've got a couple of artists that you might not know, Justin Peng. With Old School, he is out of London. I wanted to throw back just a minute about Paper Water and let you know that those two individuals are out of Miami. It's a duo, and they have a lot of, like you said, you heard a lot of Afro beats, that kind of stuff. It was kind of a combination of Caribbean and Liberian background influences there. And so again, that Paper Water is a duo out of Miami. I told you that Justin Penn is with his song Old School. He's out of London. Next up is Sonny Lucas. And I know I've been playing a lot of him. The song that's coming up on today's playlist is Laissez-moi faire. And the interesting thing is, he's going to sing a large percentage of this song in French. He has, the song I played last week was all in Spanish. And then he is Chinese by birth, so he sings songs in Mandarin. And then I have heard him sing full songs in Korean. One of them is considered one of his biggest hits, which is called Situationship. And I have played Situationship, but not necessarily on this show. For me, the man is prolific. 20 different languages he knows. I'm excited. I'm getting excited because I'm hoping to meet him. I'm planning to meet him in September. And I'm just fascinated about his background. The other day we were texting, and it was like, I forgot, he's 15 hours ahead of me. And I was texting him at, like, I don't know, 8, 10 in the evening, something like that. And I was like, oh, my gosh, or maybe it was midday. I said, oh, my gosh, I'm so sorry. I didn't mean to text. What are you doing up? And it was like 4 in the morning, his time in Korea, because he lives in Korea. And he says, oh, I'm getting ready for my tennis practice. I was like, obviously very impressed. I mean, who's that? Like, those routines that are built when individuals are young, getting up and going to swim practice or tennis practice or football practice, just ingrained. And I was very impressed that even as a fairly successful artist and musician, he is still doing tennis lessons. Okay. And then after that, we have Flo with On and On, and then a combination, a duo by Sunkist and Flo. And I put it together so you guys could hear who Flo was first and then with Sunkist. Sunkist is also out of California. He is also Chinese American. And this is their brand new one, Pretty Eyes, that they just dropped on Friday. So let's get with It Won't Stop with Seven Streeter.

0: My mom said to me, find someone who can give you everything. And I said, Mom, I already have everything. I am a rich man. I am a rich man.
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1: 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Hello, KC Mote. This is DJ Thundercuts in the booth. This is the show In the Groove, coming to you every Monday, noon to 2 p.m. And what is the main goal of this show? It is just to celebrate the vinyl record, the vinyl medium. That is what I do. Two or three years I've done this particular show, I've done only 7-inch 45 records, RPM records, and I keep playing one of these. I'm gonna pull in some 12-inch records. I have some cool singles and stuff that have some cool versions of songs, but you know what? I like the little fellers. So that's what we do. Yeah, the genre changes. I do love older music in the sense, you know, 60s, 70s, that's just such a beautiful time of music and musicianship and kind of the cultural explosion, I think, in a lot of ways. And so that's what I like to focus on. So today, what do we have? We have, summertime, it's humid out, you know, we got some sun shining, that puts me in a reggae vibe. So yeah, so there's be some ska, some rock steady, dance hall. Maybe throwing a dub track in there. That is the plan for today. So if you're digging that, then stay tuned. Be with me for the next 2 hours, and I will take you on a little musical journey. All right. Well, you know, it's pretty simple sometimes when you're starting off a show. It's like, you know, how do I want to set it up? I don't even think about all these variables. I'm like, nah. Got the Maytals of the Toots and the Maytals, and this is a song called Fever. All right, Casey, let's dive in.

0: I am Sergeant Peppers from District Z. Who is causing the disturbance here?
1: The fella in the white pants,
2: George Brooms.
0: Your name is George Brooms?
1: Yes.
0: Well, you're under arrest.
1: They arrest me for what, nothing?
2: You know something? That police sergeant definitely ugly.
1: Take it like on my hand.

All right, we're getting our vibes right today, this Monday, Casey. I feel like we are. Started that off with the Maytals, Fiva. Then the Clarendonians with Baby Baby. And it had a little, man, had a couple pops in that one. I didn't realize. I'll have to see if I get another copy. Blech. And kind of slowed it down. A little Rocksteady vibe with Derek Harriott with Close to Me. Steve Boswell, Cool Rastaman, Cool. Then a great one. I love the storytelling part of some of the reggae music. Is that was Flatbush with Ugly Policeman, which is it's a clever way to kind of give it to the man, so to speak. You know, some of the a corrupt violent policing situation, and kind of make a funny little song about it to kind of help people collectively deal with oppression all over the world. So it's a funny, clever song. The last track was Carlton in the Shoes, Love Me Forever, on Studio One, 1977. All right, I think I got a little cover coming up here. This is Jimmy and the Inspirations with Ain't No Love.

0: Hi, I'm Russ Simmons with Freeze Frame, KKFI's weekly look at the newest cinematic fare in theaters and streaming. Looking for a holiday weekend flick to take the kids out of the blazing heat? Well, you could do a lot worse than Minions and Monsters, the third installment in the Minions prequel series and the seventh overall installment in the Despicable Me franchise. This time out, circumstances find the Minions in 1920s Hollywood, and they decide to make a monster movie. The pacing and animation are solid in this episode that has a lot of inside jokes for parents who are movie buffs. Minions and Monsters delivers exactly the kind of goofy family fun that you'd expect. Just in time for the 4th of July celebrations, Angel Studios offers the historical drama Young Washington. Relative newcomer William Franklin Miller portrays the founding father in a respectful but underwhelming look at his life before the American Revolution. Washington's ambitions and his strategic blunders in a skirmish with the French are the focus of this well-mounted but superficial biopic. The supporting cast includes familiar faces who bring a gravitas that Franklin Miller's performance is missing. The best thing you can say about Young Washington is that it's an easily digestible history lesson. Is the third time the charm for Millie Bobby Brown in the Netflix comic mystery Enola Holmes 3? Light, bright, and easy to digest, Enola Holmes 3 is a tongue-in-cheek sequel that presents yet another mystery for the sister of Sherlock Holmes, appealingly played by Brown. This time out, Sherlock, played by Henry Cavill, is kidnapped while attending Enola's wedding in Malta. A sprightly feminist YA offering, Enola Holmes 3 floats along nicely thanks to a solid production and an appealing cast. Well, that's it for this edition of Freeze Frame. Until next time, I'm Russ Simmons with Fox 4 and KKFI-FM. Freeze Frame!
1: 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I am DJ Thundercut. In the groove, this is the name of my show. We are grooving. Anytime you get near reggae music, it is going to be grooving, if you know what I mean. All right, started that set off with, and it wasn't even a cover. I thought it was Ain't No Love in the City. What am I talking out of my rear end? That was Jimmy and the Inspirations' Ain't No Love. Then we had the Wailers with Hooligan Sky. Goes out to my buddy Rico Desjois, my mentor. Got me into this whole vinyl, this crazy vinyl DJ game. Then the Scottalites with Beardsman Sky, another ska track. And then the last one, Joe Gibbs and the Professionals with, that one was, it was the Baldhead Bridge dub version called Big Bridge. Little, you know, it had a lot of, a decent amount of background noise. So my apologies, but, you know, it's the music hopefully still comes through, and it also reminds you that you are listening to an actual record spinning live when you hear it. So, yeah, the, you know, some of those records just, you know. But thank you for Johnny B. Good for calling in. He brings up a great point, but, like, you know, the reggae community was, like, so just innovative with their techniques in recording and very resourceful, but they really were like kind of cutting edge in a lot of ways. So I just want to pay some props up for the reggae community centered really in Jamaica. But all right, now I finally got a cover that some of you guys might know. This is Pat Kelly with Wish It Would Rain.

0: Hey, we're breaking up the announcements into a few rounds this year. Round one of artists performing at the 22nd annual KKFI Crossroads Music Fest on Saturday, September 12th are Cat King, Danny McGaw, Max Cooper III, Hello Biplane, Frankie Lynn Cherez and Mercy Fire, Sassa Brass, Artist Mentorship's Rebel Song Academy, Three Trails Tycho, Maddie Lay, and the Future Jazz Ensemble. 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
1: 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Started that off with a cover, the Temptations cover, but that was Pat Kelly with Wish It Would Rain. Then kind of a rock steady vibe. Oh, I love the Invaders. Story of Love. And then the last track got me. Man, I'm supposed to be professional in here, and I kind of just space out sometimes when I'm listening to the music. I'm sure there's other programmers that do the same where you love the music so much that you just kind of, oh, wait, I'm running a show on the radio. I just can't just space out sometimes. But that was, last track was Lal Thomas with Jammin' to the Rockers. All right, let's just keep on this vinyl train. And I also always want to give a shout out anytime I play reggae music. I love it because on the weekends, Saturday and Sunday, 6 to 8, we are playing some dope reggae tracks. Saturday is Rockin' Donna from 6 to 8 p.m. with, I think it's Rootswise Reggae. And then, I might have got that wrong. Let me double check. Yeah, I got that right. Ooh, good. And then on Sunday, Sister G from 6 to 8 p.m., Sunset Reggae. So if you're loving the reggae vibes and you want them on the regular, on the weekend, 6 to 8, we got you covered, baby. Next track's kind of funny is I was watching the show Breaking Bad. You know, everybody loves it. This was years ago, and I was like, yeah, let me give it a shot. And I didn't finish it. It was, I don't know, my attention span. Who knows? It was fine, but did not go crazy for it. But I heard a song in it that I was like, ooh, that hits me. And I love when that happens. So this is that record. So this is In Crowd with Mango Walk.

Big shots is all you got. 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Charge fool man, got you now. Today, Joe. What's going, man? 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

0: was done. 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
1: 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Hello, it is DJ Thundercuts, your boy. This is the show In the Groove, coming to you every Monday noon to 2 p.m., playing you some vinyl records on the radio station. Pretty cool. Yep. So, obviously, if you did not realize, we are in a reggae vibe today. It's summer, we got some humidity, some sun, we're starting, get a little toasty, so I feeling some of those reggae vibes.

Joe Gibbs Records. I love the colors of them. I love the music. Joe Gibbs and the Professionals, baby. Doesn't get better. All right, well, let's start off this 1 o'clock hour, Central Standard Time, with kind of like a funk reggae. This is a version of the Shaft theme song, and this is by The Chosen Few.

Casey-mo, hey, hey, what up? It is DJ Thundercut playing you vinyl records on the radio. All right, let's see, we'll go over that set. Started off in the 1 o'clock hour. We started off with Chosen Few, cover of the Shaft theme song. Had like a cool funk reggae vibe. Then the Inner Circle with Reggae Train, kind of chill mid-tempo groover. Winston Dale with Silver Bird, came out in 1977. Just has another uplifting, sweet, like a beautiful light about that song, I think. And then kind of got a little dancey with you. I've got the Last Supper with Trinidad Boogie. And then the last track, Eddie Hooper with You Sexy Thing. Interesting about that recording is I always thought the vocal mix was always so low. You know, the music stands out and that it, you know, it's, doesn't have to be perfect, but just something I always stood out to me. But all right, let's keep it going. We're on, you know, we're on that reggae train today with me. Thank you for tuning in. Thank you for your support. Thank you for you know, every time we ask for donations, you guys show up and take care of us and allow us to continue bringing you the programming that, you know, we're passionate about. And you know, some of the listeners are definitely passionate about some of the things we do, whether it be some of the you know, music shows, public affairs, you know, anyways, just a thank you. Gracias. All right, let's get into, yeah, I'll tell this story again. It's kind of ridiculous, but so I was probably, I don't know, 19, and I was hanging out in good old Warrensburg, Missouri, hanging out at a house that I probably shouldn't have been hanging out with, doing some things. Yeah, we'll get into that, but, it was, yeah, so, my buddy, nickname, I don't know his real name, his nickname was Blackjack, and I'm sitting there and I'm listening to this song and I'm like, man, what, this is great, man. Hey, who is this? And he looked at me with like this befuddled look, like, what? Hey, you're not serious, man. I'm like, nah, man, I really like this. What is this? And he wouldn't tell me, but he would be like, hey, Tim, Ryan, come here, man, come here. Your buddy Clint, he doesn't know who this is. And they were just kind of mocking me, and I felt so dumb. I was like, what? You know, and it was Bob Marley, No Woman, No Cry. I had not been exposed to his music. You know, I grew up in rural Missouri. I mean, it's not an excuse, but it's just was not on my map or on my radar. And so they loved to, like, you know, they kid me about, like, not knowing who the heck Bob Marley was when I was 19, which is, I would find that to be, you know, pretty tragic for, you know, anyone, but... Anyways, yeah, so I think I know a little bit more now, you know, not too much more, but anyways, so that's my cue for one of the most, I would probably put this in one of the top 50 songs ever for me. It's just, I don't know, the way he sings the lyrics, the content, such a beautiful song. But this is Bob Marley with Redemption Song.

0: Hi, I'm Amy Goodman. There's a new documentary called Steal the Story, Please, about Democracy Now!, independent media, and my life as a journalist. The film is coming to the Glenwood Arts Theater in Kansas City. I'll be there on Friday, July 17th for a screening and two screenings on Saturday, July 18th, followed by Q&As along with the Oscar-nominated directors Tia Lesson and Carl Diehl. 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
1: All right, Casey, we are down to the final block of music that I've got left in my show. We got the Jazz Canadian coming up next with Jazz Afternoon. I got you for a little bit longer. We're doing this reggae thing, man. It's been really groovy, really nice, very relaxing. I hope it has been for you as well. Started that set off with Bob Marley and the Wailers with Redemption Song. It's the guitars, just a very simple, stripped-down song, but very meaningful in a lot of ways. And then, of course, you know, I thought it was pretty simple follow-up. Throw some Peter Tosh in there. I Am the Toughest. Maybe that came out in 1978 on Parlophone UK. Then went back to Joe Gibbs Productions, baby. We had Junior Reed with Babylon Release the Chains, another highly conscious song, which is what I love about reggae, is the overall meaning and then the unique kind of structure of how they create their music. Man, that is, it's beautiful. I love it. I love it. I hope you do too. All right. Well, let's just keep moving on. I've got a couple of ska tracks coming up. I've got the Scottalites with Tough Talk coming up next.

All right, Casey, our time is coming to an end, but I value your ears and your minds and your hearts, especially with powerful music, as I find this to be. All right, we started that set off with The Wailers, Simmer Down. Great little, that is Bob Marley and The Wailers, but yeah, I love that. I love that track. I have a friend that tells me that, a female friend that tells me to simmer down. cracks me up. And then, yeah, I, you know, until I came across this record, I just wasn't aware of that there is actually like Mexican ska out there, and it's Tono Carrasco with Vamos Todos a Bailar Ska. So I've not, you know, haven't delved deeply into Mexican ska, but I know at least I have that one. But it's pretty cool that that music was able to hop over down to Mexico. Then went with the Maytales, Blah Blah Blah, another great track. And then a beautiful instrumental by Roland Alfonso and the Beverly All-Stars with Sock It to Me. Man, that was like in the late 60s that one came out. And then the last track, Derek Harriott, Have You Seen Her? Another beautiful kind of soul reggae vibe to that one. But all right, well, I've got maybe a couple more records, but I'm going to... Yeah, just send it out to you know, any of the marginalized communities that are out there. That just know that you have an ally. I love the contributions of so many cultures. I recognize them, and I recognize the suffering. And I also know that it's always time to learn. It's always time to have your ears open to somebody else's experience, and don't. Don't be so stubborn and hard-headed in your views, or ignorant and naive. Really listen to some of the conditions that people face, have faced, and will continue to face in this world, and in particularly this country. And I think reggae music just has a very loving and powerful way to send really strong messages of unity and hope and resilience. And I just want to try to continue that message any way I can. And hope that other people would be open to listening to other people's experiences, because that's how we learn, you know, like all this other way that we get our information, you know, from this person, from media, it's not as accurate as going straight to the source. So, you know, talk to somebody about their experiences, you know, whether it be LGBTQ, whether it be a person of Hispanic descent, any of our brothers and sisters in the Black community, talk to them. Start the dialogue. It's really important for us to heal as a people. But anyways, I'm going off on a rant. But just remember that we are more alike, friends, than we are unalike. And I will catch you on the flip side. But then I got a nice track that I think kind of encompasses a lot what I'm trying to say. This is Bob and Marcia, Young, Gifted, and Black. We got Jazz Canadian coming up next with Jazz in the Afternoon. My people, I love you. I will see you next Monday, ready to play you some music. All right, I'm out, KC.

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1: I'm Max Pringle with these headlines. The man charged in the assassination of conservative activist Charlie Kirk last year is in court today in Utah. Prosecutors are requesting the death penalty for 23-year-old Tyler Robinson. More from Jennifer King.
2: In Provo, Utah, state prosecutors will be laying out their case against Tyler Robinson in a week-long preliminary hearing that will resemble a mini-trial. The 23-year-old is charged in the assassination of conservative activist Charlie Kirk. State District Judge Tony Graff must determine if they have enough evidence to proceed. Prosecutors will offer testimony from investigators and witnesses and evidence, including DNA linking Robinson to the suspected murder weapon. University of Utah law professor Paul Castle says what's been made public so far suggests prosecutors have a proverbial slam dunk case. If the crime meets Utah's standard for aggravating circumstances, the death penalty would be an option. Sources say Charlie Kirk's parents and his widow, Erica Kirk, will be attending the hearing. I'm Jennifer King.
1: Ukrainian officials said today that Russia has launched a massive missile and drone attack on Ukraine, killing at least 18 people. The assault highlights gaps in Ukraine's air defenses, particularly the need for more Patriot interceptor missiles. 12 people died in the capital, Kyiv, Russia's main target, and 6 more in the wider region. Ukrainian President Volodymyr Zelensky is expected to address the issue at a NATO summit in Ankara this week. The attack follows a deadly strike on Kyiv last Thursday. Ukraine's Air Force reports that all 29 ballistic missiles hit their targets, underscoring the urgent need for more defense support. Britain has imposed sanctions on 9 Russian people and entities for developing chemical weapons. The Foreign Office announced the sanctions today, targeting 7 people and 2 scientific institutes. They're accused of creating a toxin used to kill opposition leader Alexei Navalny in 2024 and a nerve agent used to attack former spy Sergei Skripal in 2018. The sanctions coincide with Britain's criticism of what it called Russia's unsafe actions toward Royal Navy vessels in the Arctic. The Defense Ministry released images of UK F-35 jets intercepting a Russian aircraft near a British carrier strike group in the Norwegian Sea. The ministry described the Russian activities as unsafe and unprofessional. President Trump is headed to Ankara, Turkey this week for the annual NATO summit. Last year, he pushed NATO allies to spend more on defense. This year, he'll try to follow up on those pledges. He's also expected to meet with Ukraine's President Volodymyr

0: actually to President Trump's first term back in 2019. What it boils down to is that Turkey wants to buy these F-35 fighter jets that the U.S. possesses, but Turkey has a separate Russian missile defense system that the U.S. is worried about, basically that the information about the F-35 jets' capabilities could make its way back to Russia because Turkey has this Russian missile system. And this is has been a very contentious factor in the U.S. and Turkey relationship.
1: And that's Sungmin Kim. The UN Children's Agency reports over 300 children have been killed or injured in Sudan in the first 6 months of the year, mostly from drone strikes. Sudan has been locked in a civil war between the military and the Rapid Support Forces, or RSF, since 2023. Fighting has been concentrated in Kordofan, Darfur, and Blue Nile states, with drone warfare causing 60% of the casualties. The UN and others warn of potential atrocities as forces battle for El Obeid in North Kordofan. Drone strikes and shelling have targeted civilian infrastructure, putting over 500,000 people at risk. The UN urges protection for civilians and infrastructure. The UN has called the Sudan conflict the world's worst humanitarian crisis. Those are the Pacifica headlines. I'm Max Pringle.
2: 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And welcome to another edition of Jazz in the Afternoon with the Jazz Canadian. Well, we want to welcome everyone who's tuning in to 90.1 FM KKFI, either over the air or via the miracle of the internet web. We are so glad you're joining us. And it's always great to just have a show of nothing but music. No guests today, so I'm just going to shower you with some great music. And we're going to start off with one of my favorite cuts. And this is kind of it's not really a contrafact because they're playing Bronislaw Kaper's Invitation. But this is from 1998, Jerry Bergonzi, Joey Calderazzo, Lars Danielson, and Yukus Watila, an album called Fast Company. And here's Implication.

Man, there's no better way to start a show than Jerry Bergonzi. And that was the group of Jerry Bergonzi, Joey Calderazzo on piano, Lars Danielsson on the bass, and Jukas Wattila on the drums. And the album's called Fast Company on the Blue Jackal label. And that was their little take on Bronislaw Kaper's Invitation. They called it Implication. Well, we're going to continue now with something from 2024. And this is a fabulous trumpet player out of the Chicagoland area. He has an album called Headed Home on the Origin record label. And this is a beautiful tune he wrote called You're All Right, The World's All Wrong. Eric Jacobson on trumpet.

And that's trumpeter Eric Jacobson from the album Headed Home, the song called You're All Right, It's the World's All Wrong. You heard Jeff Bradfield on the tenor saxophone, Bruce Barth on piano, Dennis Carroll on the bass, and George Flutus on the drums. Great band. Well, we're going to continue now with something from Kenny Garrett, and I'm happy to say we're going to hear something from him in hour two of our show today. But this is one from the album Songbook back in 1997 on the Warner Brothers record label. This is one called The House That Nat Built. Kenny Garrett.

How about that for some Kenny Garrett from the album Songbook, The House That Nat Built. I guess he couldn't find any good musicians to play with, so he had to settle with Kenny Kirkland on piano, Nat Reeves on the bass, and Jeff Tane Watts on the drums. What a great record that is. Well, I'm going to dedicate this next one to, a pretty good trombone player all on his own. And this guy is just, again, Brian Scarborough, one of the best trombone players ever come out of Kansas City, and just a delight always to hear him play and to be around him. Well, he is a big Steve Davis fan, and I have it on good word that there are several other people that are huge Steve Davis fans. And so this is from the 2009 album Eloquence on the Smoke Sessions label, Yardbird Suite by Charlie Parker. Steve Davis on trombone.

And that was trombonist Steve Davis from the album Eloquence playing Charlie Parker's Yardbird Suite. Well, we're going to continue into this next set with something from 1965. And this is Wayne Shorter from the album Juju on the Blue Note label. And this is his great tune called Yes or No.

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2: And before the break, we heard Wayne Shorter from the album Juju, and that was his classic tune, Yes or No. We heard McCoy Tyner on piano, Reggie Workman on the bass, and none other than Elvin Jones on the drums. Well, one of Kansas City's favorite daughters is now a top drawer Chicago musician, and that would be pianist Joanne Doherty. She had a fabulous album in 2005 come out called Range of Motions on the Blue Jazz label, and this is her terrific tune composition called WMD, which probably means weapons of mass destruction, and it was from 2005, so that could be the case. Joanne Doherty, WMD.

And that was pianist Joanne Doherty from the album Range of Motion, And that we were fortunate enough to get to play with her with the Kansas City Jazz Orchestra. And as a matter of fact, she has a great big band arrangement of that very song, WMD. You heard Tito Carrillo on the trumpet, Mitch Paliga on the tenor saxophone, Tom Garling on trombone, Lauren Cohen on the bass, and Ryan Bennett on the drums, and of course the leader and composer, Joanne Doherty, on piano. Well, we're going to switch from Chicago and go a little bit southeast from there to Indianapolis, which is the home of many, many great musicians, including a bassist named Joe Deal. And he had an album in 2010 called The Joe Deal Trio, and the album was called Moods. And this is a song that was written by the pianist in this group, Steve Korn, called Who May Climb the Mountain.

Who May Climb the Mountain by the Joe Deal Trio from the album Moods in 2010. Steve Korn on piano, Ron Enyard on drums, and the bassist and leader, Joe Deal. And again, a bunch of Indianapolis cats, great musicians. We're going to close out this set with something from trumpeter Jeremy Pelt, the album Our Community Will Not Be Erased on the High Note record label. It's from 2026, just came out recently, and this is a tune he wrote called The March into Resilience, Jeremy Pelt.

1962, and this is a cool tune he wrote called Els Bop, and get a load of this band. Joe Henn, Freddie Hubbard, Chick Corea, Stanley Clarke, and Lenny White. If they played football, they would win the Super Bowl every year. Here's Els Bop.

And if you ever get to play the head to this one, Elsbop, you can see how that wouldn't be too easy with all that syncopation going on. But Lenny White on drums, Joe Henderson on tenor sax, Freddie Hubbard on trumpet, Chick Corea on piano, Stanley Clark on the bass, and the leader, Lenny White, on the drums. Well, we're going to continue now with the Morgan Lewis, Nancy Hamilton classic song, How High the Moon. And I think you're going to see there's a little Charlie Parker connection. This is from 2004. The singer is Giacomo Gates, and it's from an album, Centerpiece, on the Origin Record label. Here's How High the Moon.

standing on the corner, waiting for the chicks to get off their slaves so they could holler, "What you know, babe? You see, I've got a Cadillac if you want to ride. Hey, you look real pretty by my side. 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There's nothing else that need be said. So run across the street and cash your paycheck, and I'll be waiting here till you make it back. I couldn't move if I wanted to. You see, I'm out of gas, and baby, it's up to you. Bebop and swing is all I ever do, except

back in 2004, singer Giacomo Gates from the album Centerpiece, and that was the classic standard How High the Moon. You heard Harold Danko on piano, Ray Drummond on the bass, Greg Bandy, I'm getting my people mixed up here, Victor Juris is on piano, Greg Bandy's on drum, and the alto sax solo you heard was Vincent Herring, again from the album Centerpiece. Well, we're going to slow it down a little bit with something from 1963, and this is from one of the first Freddie Hubbard albums I ever got, called Hubtones, and this is a lovely ballad named Lament for Booker by Freddie Hubbard.

seems like Freddie sets the standard when you have a ballad. Who can play better than that? From the album Hub Tones in 1963, that was Lament for Booker. You heard Herbie Hancock on the piano, Reggie Workman on the bass, Clifford Jarvis on drums, and that lovely flute work done by James Spaulding, again from the album Hub Tones. Well, we're going to pick things up a little bit to 1993, and this is drummer Victor Lewis from the album Know It Today, Know It Tomorrow. It's on the Red Record label, and this is his tune called Hey, It's Me You're Talking To.

And that was the band of drummer Victor Lewis, the tune, Hey, It's Me You're Talking To, from 1993. You were heard a very young Seamus Blake on the tenor saxophone, Eddie Henderson on the trumpet, Edward Simon on piano, and Christian McBride on bass, and of course the leader on drums, Victor Lewis. We're going to close out this set with something from Montreal, Quebec singer Nikki Yanofsky. She had an album in 2022 called Nikki by Starlight on the MNRK Music label. And this is Bart Howard's Let Me Love You.

0: This is your Kansas City Jazz Calendar for Monday, July 6th. The Green Lady Lounge at 18th and Grand is temporarily closed for repairs, but will present the Mark Slim Duo next door at the Black Dolphin from 8 to midnight. The Blue Room hosts its Monday night jam session with Owen Perch from 7 to 10:30. Musicians, bring your acts. Eddie V's at 700 West 47th Street presents Emily Dix from 6:30 to 9:30. The Majestic at 931 Broadway has Michael Pagan from 6 to 9. Chaz at the Raphael Hotel at Warnell and Ward Parkway has the Jackie Myers Duo from 6 until 10. The Piano Room at 332 West 75th Street hosts the Waldo Jazz Collective from 7 to 10 with an open jam starting at 8. And that's your jazz calendar for Monday, July 6th. The jazz calendar can be seen at kkfi.org under calendars or on the KKFI app. And now, it's back to Jazz Afternoon with the Jazz Canadian.
1: And right before the break, we heard again from singer Nikki Yanofsky from Nikki by Starlight singing Let Me Love You. We're going to continue now with a really interesting band formed in 1985. And the history books tell us that it was Blue Note executive Bruce Lundvall that got together with producer Michael Cascana, and they decided to form a group literally of emerging young talents that were in the New York City and surrounding area to revive kind of the hard bop scene. And they came up with this band, Out of the Blue. And this is the title cut, or you might say that, from the album Out of the Blue called OTB. It's written by the trumpet player Michael Philip Mossman. Let's check out OTB.

quite the band, you might say. And again, back in 1985, you have to remember that these guys were unknown musicians. Kenny Garrett may be a little more known. He had played with the Duke Ellington Orchestra and had done a little bit. But like the rest of these guys, when I read you their names, these are, you know, the all-stars today, which would be Michael Philip Mossman on trumpet, brilliant arranger and writer and very active on the scene. Kenny Garrett, of course, went on a couple of years after this was recorded to go on with Miles Davis and Ralph Bowen, one of Canada's greatest tenor saxophone players, native of Guelph, Ontario, tremendous saxophonist. Harry Pickens on the piano, Robert Hurst on bass, and Ralph Peterson on drums. Again, they went on to become household names, but back in 1985, they were relatively unknown. Well, we're going to play something now from 2017, and this is singer Madeline Peru, and it was part of an album called The Passion of Charlie Parker on the Impulse label, and this is a tune called Meet Charlie Parker, or Chan Song.

0: Well, that's certainly one way to end Meet Charlie Parker. And again, you heard Donnie McCaslin on the tenor saxophonist, Craig Taborn on piano, Ben Maunder on the guitar, Eric Harland on the bass, and Larry Grenadier on the drums. And again, the singer, Madeline Peyro. We're going to do a short message, and we'll be right back to close out our show.
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0: We want to thank you for listening to Jazz Afternoon today. It's been a real pleasure to bring this music to you, and I hope that you've enjoyed the show. Don't forget, Silky Sands Soul Sensation hits at 4 o'clock, always a great show. Eco Radio at 6, Law and Disorder at 7, Fiesta Musical at 8, and Noche Magica at 10 o'clock. So lots of good entertainment and informative stuff going on here at KKFI on these Monday nights. We've got a great crew of people, and I hope you'll stay tuned to 90.1. We're going to close out our show with something from Phil Woods and the Japanese Rhythm Machine. This is from 1975 on the RCA record label, and you're going to hear Hideo Ichikawa on the piano, Mitsuaki Furuno and on the bass, and George Otsuka on drums. And I'm so sorry to butcher their names. I apologize. But this is Chick Corea's Windows. Have a great Monday.

Welcome, welcome, welcome back. This is DJ Silky Sand. You're listening to 90.1 FM, KKFI, Kansas City Community Radio. And thank you for joining me here every Monday, 4 p.m. to 6 p.m. for Silky Sand Soul Sensation. I open that up with Morning Dance by Spiral Gyro. That is a wonderful, wonderful tune. Definitely a finger snapper. Once again, they will be here July 31st at the Uptown Theater. I thought I'd miss that wonderful, wonderful group, but they will definitely be here July 31st at the Uptown Theater. I have some the Tramps coming up. I have GQ coming up. I have Al Hudson and the Soul Partners and some Tevin Campbell for you guys. Thank you so much for tuning in. This is my second show after my triple bypass. Once again, get your arteries checked. Take care of yourself. Kudos to North Kansas City Rehab. You all are an awesome team out there, but you got to do it. It's a journey, but you got to stay on that journey, baby, to get better, because week to week I'm getting better and better, and that is what brought me back here to you and play for you. Thank you so much, beautiful people out there. I love you.

0: You're listening to Silky Sand Soul Sensation. My name is DJ Silky Sand. I come in every Monday from 4 p.m. to 6 p.m. This is my second show back after my triple bypass. I wanted to just say thank you all for your support out there. The phone calls last week that resonated with what I was saying regarding this is a journey. You do have a second chance in life if you've been through this, and it is a family affair, let me tell you. And so we listened to Spiral Gyro come in July 31st at Uptown Theater, The Tramps, Disco Inferno, GQ, Disco Night, Al Hudson and the Soul Partners, that was You Can Do It, You Can Do It, and that was Tevin Campbell, that was Round and Round, and you definitely heard the undertone or the undersounds of Prince off in there, and that was so cool. This is such energetic. I'm up here doing the bus stop by myself. I don't know what you all doing, but I hope that you're bobbing your head, having a safe drive home if you're driving, because this is drive time as well. Staying cool out there as well, and showing some love, not hate, because there's so much diversity going on, and that's cool. But when you want to put hate off into it, that's ugly. But yeah, so I have a couple of announcements, or one announcement coming up, and then after that we got some Archie Bell in the Trails and some Cool in the Gang, and then we're going to go into a little bit of classic rock and roll as well. So thank you so much for joining in.
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0: All right, DJ Silky San, right back at you. That was Archie Bell and the Drells, and Don't Let Love Get You Down. And please, you know, there's times out there when you have heartache, but you got to get on up and you got to keep on pushing. And the first one you got to love is yourself. And I tell you, it's nothing like loving yourself. Loving yourself makes a lot of good decisions for you. And that second song is Kool & the Gang, Too Hot. Kool & the Gang was wonderful, a wonderful, wonderful band. You know, they started out as a jazz band when they first came onto the scene. And then they ventured out with the lovely voice. I forget his name, forgive me. But yes, he definitely blended very, very well with the group. And I just want to say that it is hot out there. Thank you so much for tuning in to Silky San Soul Sensation. I come in every Monday, 4 p.m. to 6 p.m. I can't thank KKFI enough for holding this spot for me. This is my second time on the air after my triple bypass. Definitely be kind to one another out there, because when you're hot and it's hot like this, you know that this is the kind of weather it's like, don't touch me. But if you find something cool where you can get your groove on and pat your feet, bob your head, snap your fingers, and think of something pleasant to put a smile on your face, that would be all worth it. I just want to say thank you so much to so many people out there. There's my son, Quentin. I would like to say thank you, Quentin Draper. Thank you to so many other loved ones. And I can't really say thank you enough. Thank you for listening and tuning in. And where can you go to really listen to so many wonderful genres of music but KKFI? And this is a nonprofit radio station. That means that we need you out there, Kansas City. So even if we're not doing the fund drive, you can go to kkfi.org, click on that donate button, and donate what you can when you can. We sure enough appreciate everything there is about you. I want to say thank you to the staff here. We got Kelly and Bess and Daryl and the variety of day managers that come in that do so many wonderful things. And it's just, that's just a start. And then starting out the show was the Tramps Disco Inferno. That is to one of my dear friends. He's also a DJ here, DJ Mason. And he do that throwback, I tell you, and that throwback be rocking as well. So, you know, that was a tribute to him, and I thank him for his support during this hour of direness when I was very, very low sick and on a journey of healing. This is a journey, you guys. And I tell you, if you've been victimized, that don't mean you have to live as a victim. When you live as a victim, you think somebody owe you something. No, they don't. You think the world owe you something? No, they don't. You owe yourself. So don't sit around and do nothing. If rehab is a part of your healing process, go through your rehab. It's grueling. It is grueling, but it is worth it, because week to week, you're going to get better. It may not be day to day, but week to week, you will get better. I know I am speaking for myself, and I hope that I'm speaking for a lot of other people as well. I have a couple of announcements coming up, and then we're going to move into some old school rock and roll with Buffalo Springfield. We got Cream and Van Morrison coming your way. So I can't thank you enough, and I thank you, and I know you probably be like, boy, I wish this woman would stop saying thank you, but oops. Not likely, because I am so grateful to be here doing what is my passion, and my passion is playing music for you. Thank you so much for listening.
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My name is DJ Silky Sand. This is Silky Sand Soul Sensation. We finished up that half an hour with Buffalo Springfield with For What It's Worth, Cream, Sunshine of Your Love, Van Morrison, Brown Eyed Girl, and then we sideway into some classic reggae, and that's UB40, Red, Red Wine, Third World, Fret Not Thyself, and then the last song you just heard was Peter Tosh, Ja Say No. My name is DJ Silky Sand, and as you can tell, I'm going to bring you always a smorgasbord of music, because I do rock with the classic soul R&B, classic rock and roll, classic reggae, and some smooth jazz, and I may even in the future time to time throw in some gospel if I got time to put it on that playlist, baby. So I love what I'm doing. I'm finding my passion. I am so grateful to be alive to continue my passion, and that is to be here and play music for you. You can always log on to Silky Sand Soul Sensation at yahoo.com. Tell me what you feel or feedback, and if you have any dedications to anyone, I would be honored to play them, because I am here sitting in this chair getting my groove on for you, Kansas City. Hello, Topeka. Hello, Smithville. Hello, all the surrounding Grandview. There's Olathe. We can even go beyond that, Peculiar. There's Clinton. There's Holton. All these surrounding listening areas that tune in to KKFI. We appreciate you, whether it's listening to me, Silky Sand Soul Sensation, or another one of your favorite DJ hosts and their genre of music. We got it right here, baby. I'm telling you, over 80 plus volunteers that come in and do what they love to do and play what they love to play. Just an example, Jazz Canadian that came on before me. He's wonderful, wonderful. Come to find out, he is a musician as well. And he plays some of that good old classic or progressive classic jazz, and that was during jazz transitioning. The whole sound of music is so rich. It is rich, and that's what I like to play. The music that I like to play is about richness in the sound, the words, the quality in the music, and it's a rare form today. So if you're out there doing your thing, really do your thing. And I'm not trying to knock it, but one of the reasons why I look up to my mentor and friend Mark Manning is because during that 1 year of shadowing with him, I was introduced to so many wonderful local artists, local, like even extended out to Lawrence, but they are actually picking up an instrument, doing their crafts, creating their crafts, creating it with meaning and sound and musicality and quality. And that's what I so much appreciate about being here too, is the beautiful people that I've been able to meet over the years. This second hour, we're going to have some more provocative words that I would like for you all to listen to. Some words that hopefully resonate within today and what's going on. So we have Timmy Thomas coming up. We have some Marvin Gaye and back-to-back Marvin Gaye. And then I have some Donny Hathaway and then some Emotions. So thank you once again for tuning in to KKFI, listening to Silky Sand Soul Sensation. My name is DJ Silky Sand.

Hey, we're breaking up the announcements into a few rounds this year. Round one of artists performing at the 22nd annual KKFI Crossroads Music Fest on Saturday, September 12th are Cat King, Danny McGaw, Max Cooper III, Hello Biplane, Frankie Lynn Sherez and Mercy Fire, Sassa Brass, Artist Mentorship's Rebel Song Academy, Three Trails Tycho, Maddie Lay, and the Future Jazz Ensemble. We'll be announcing 20 more bands and DJs in the coming weeks that will be performing on 7 stages in the West Bottoms, local makers, vendors, food trucks, and a free day party on the Rock Island Bridge brought to you by Community Lending of America. 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

0: All right, that last song there was Diana Ross, Reach Out and Touch Somebody. Before that was The Emotions, Blessed. And then Donny Hathaway's, the great, great Donny Hathaway, Love, Love, Love. And that's why I was saying this hour is about what's going on today, even though this music was really recorded back in the late 60s to 70s, guys. And here we are still going through this whole cycle of stuff. I'm going to leave it at that. We have a couple of announcements coming up, and then after I play those two announcements, it will be some Peabo Bryson, some Earth, Wind, and Fire, some Blue Magic, and then we'll go on from there. Thank you once again for joining. I appreciate all the phone calls that are calling in, appreciating the message, and more so the music. Thank you so much.
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Wow, that about does it for Silky Sand, for Silky Sand Soul Sensation. We started out that hour with the late, great, recently, rest in peace, passed Mr. Crooner himself, Peabo Bryson, that was Reaching for the Sky. And then the great band, I mean, fantastic live when I had the chance. I was way, way young. Earth, Wind, and Fire with Love's Holiday. And then Blue Magic. I never got a chance to see them, but I love their genre of music and their, boy, I tell you, and that is, it's something about love. And then this was an islander. His name is Jean-Luc Young, and that's Love Everlasting. Did we let the words of that song resonate? I mean, really, really resonate. Believe it or not, Blue Magic, that song was a great two-stepper, but did we let the words of that song also resonate within us? And then we had ended this wonderful hour with the Miss Anita Baker with one of her original hits from Angel, and that's a wonderful, wonderful album called Rapture, and the great Miss Anita Baker. She may be late, but I tell you, when she comes on stage, she sounds better than the record, man. It's phenomenal, the voice that she has. So this is Silky Sand, DJ Silky Sand, and I've been here at the wonderful, wonderful 90.1 FM KKFI Kansas City Community Radio. And I do appreciate the phone calls of those that have gone through some of the things that I've gone through, really taking heed because I'm speaking from the heart. Really appreciating the phone calls, appreciating the music, whether they have listened to it before or being introduced to it now. They're letting the words and those songs resonate within them. We all can make a change. We can start by one, looking in the mirror. Mike said that, you know, start with the man in the mirror. And I tell you, he was on point with that. So we do have coming up, we have Jim Hightower. And then we also have the Eco Radio KC. And after Eco Radio, we have Public Law and Disorder. I really like that, Law and Disorder. And then after that, we have at 8 o'clock the Fiesta Musical. So once again, I thank you all so much for tuning in to Silky Sand Soul Sensation. I'll be back next Monday from 4 p.m. to 6 p.m. doing what I love to do. And I am so grateful to this wonderful station of KKFI for allowing me to come and do what is a passion of mine. You can keep us going, not just me, but the whole station. Log on to kkfi.org and click on that donate button, because we are nonprofit and we could not be anywhere in without you, Kansas City and beyond. Thank you so much. Once again, we're going to get on this love train, baby. And peace and love to all of you all. Stay safe, stay warm, and definitely be kind. Be kind to yourself. Be kind to one another. Have patience.

0: Is the system really rigged? Yes. Hear about Elon Musk's illegal data center in Mississippi today on Hightower's Radio Lowdown. From QAnon nuttiness to J.D. Vance's deep state quackery, wacko right-wing conspiracies have oozed into the center of Republican politics. But don't let their goofiness obscure the fact that there is indeed a very real plot to rig America's economic and political system, causing wealth and power to flow uphill from the workaday majority to moneyed elites. This rigging is not done by some cartoonish cabal of ogres in a secret lair, but by prominent AI tech barons and other poobahs of America's corporate royalty. They are soft-handed thieves, discreetly robbing us from the cozy confines of corporate boardrooms, ornate courtrooms, and legislative backrooms. Why should they dirty their hands in public scuffles with workers, consumers, local communities, and other pests when they can deploy public officials to do their grub work? Consider the gabillionaire huckster Elon Musk. He barged into Mississippi to build a massive AI data center that would have 57 gas turbines spewing toxic pollution over several black neighborhoods without even bothering to get required environmental permits. It was a gross violation of the Clean Air Act, so the endangered families sued in April to stop the imperious profiteer. But instead of facing the perp himself, surprise, the locals were confronted by federal lawyers deployed by Trump to kill the people's lawsuit and protect Musk's toxic project. Going further, Trump's Justice Department asserted that we citizens have no legal right to pursue clean air enforcement if the federal government objects. This is Jim Hightower saying, did I mention that Musk gave $157 million to Trump's last election campaign? And that, boys and girls, is how the system gets rigged against us. The Hightower Radio Lowdown is made possible by you subscribers to Jim Hightower's Lowdown on Substack. Find us at jimhightower.substack.com.
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1: 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My name is Darnell. 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You share KKFI's mission of providing an independent voice to information underserved or ignored by mainstream media. Today, we play our recording from a March 2026 event which occurred in conjunction with the Global Climate Teach-In as part of an Education and ACT speaker series at the University of Kansas. At this event, panel speakers Ali Brock, Associate Teaching Professor, KU Environmental Studies Program, Deanna Bryant, Solid Waste District Program Manager at Mid-America Regional Council, and Hazelette Henderson, PhD student in KU Geography and Atmospheric Science, spoke on consumer

0: We're all in this together, and it will take all of us to make the world safe. This will be a great radio hour. Now, our show.
1: Welcome, everybody. My name is Emily Ryan. I direct the Commons here at the University of Kansas. I'm really pleased to be able to showcase the perspectives of these panelists, each of whom has really different expertise that will help us in trying to understand just what is a linear economy, as well as how and why we are all participating in them, and also what alternative models can look like. I'll ask each of our speakers to introduce themselves. Then I will ask them some questions. We've got Allie Brocks, who's an associate teaching professor in the KU Environmental Studies program, Diana Bryant, who is the Solid Waste District Program Manager at the Mid-America Regional Council. And I'll ask you also to just say what the Mid-America Regional Council is. And then Hazlett Henderson, who's a PhD student in the Department of Geography and Atmospheric Science here at KU. If you don't mind just going in that order and just saying a little more about yourself and what your work around this topic is.
2: Thank you, Emily, and thank you to those who have joined us online today. As Emily said, my name is Allie Brocks, and I am an associate teaching professor in the environmental studies program here at KU. And so my research, my teaching, my kind of disciplinary background has me interested in these ideas of linear economies, fast fashion, consumerism. For example, I teach about fast fashion in my ethics class that I teach in the environmental studies program. My interest is at an intersection of both what I research, read, teach, and try to practice some in my own life.
1: Thanks, Allie.
3: Yeah, my name is Diana Bryant. My PhD is in rural sociology. Rural sociologists pride themselves on applied sociological work. And so I am interested in community action and particularly networks of multi-organizational fields. So I'm interested. I taught disaster for 20 years before I came to Mark, and now I run the Solid Waste District. So Mark is the Mid-America Regional Council. So it's a bi-state organization of 9 counties, 5 in the Missouri side, 4 on the Kansas side, that does regional planning. The Solid Waste District is funded in Missouri by taxes on landfills, tipping fees, and then that money is distributed to 20 districts based upon population and how much stuff is landfilled in your area. So we give away about $750,000 a year in grants for projects that divert materials from landfills.
1: Hazlett.
4: Yeah, I'm Hazlett Henderson. I'm a graduate student in geography and atmospheric science at KU. I came to geography really with this interest in waste, or really in kind of the materiality of our world and the ways that we systematically value, right, material, people, places in different ways, and especially how discourses of sustainability and inequality then intersect with those sorts of material relationships. My dissertation is really focused on alternative systems of exchange. So thinking about like the gift economies on Facebook that a lot of us are probably familiar with, like the Buy Nothing Network. I'm really fascinated with what's happening in those groups.
1: So with that, I will ask first question for the group, which is, why do humans generate so much waste? Feel free, anyone take it. Diana, go ahead.
3: No, I really do think there's a good amount of retail therapy that, you know, consumption gives us some kind of satisfaction, especially like hunting and finding and gathering and feeling like you're getting a bargain. And so there are a whole lot of, you know, things that we're kind of trained to value, and therefore that like really stimulates us in different ways to consume and to purchase and have new things. That is, you know, hard to retrain people from that.
1: Do you think also, just to expand the question a little bit, is there a relationship between sort of individual behavior and systems encouragement around waste generation as well?
3: Well, I mean, there's planned obsolescence, right? I mean, the whole capitalism does expect growth, economic growth. So that means you got to produce more and more and consume more and more on a finite planet, which is kind of an interesting assumption, right? Is that there's always more and more to be had. But that is kind of the paradigm that we reside in, right? That there's a limitless supply and that it's really about being the first to get whatever to be ahead. So there's a lot of competition that we've built into that system so that we feel like we're succeeding or earning or mastering something through acquisition. And yes, the system does build this into us, right? We're all indoctrinated into this from a fairly young age, unless you happen to grow up off grid or in some other kind of alternate paradigm than what most of us are in our

0: organized world, then yeah, I do think that we don't even know it, or most people are unaware of it. It's unexamined anyway. Like, we're not really examining whether that's true or not. We just, that's the way things are.
1: Maybe just to add or extend a little on what Diana has said, I think, first of all, everything and everyone generates waste, right? Not everyone generates the same amount of waste. And then I also think, you know, to point to that systems aspect that Diana was speaking to, a lot of our systems are built to produce waste without a viable way of dealing with it, right? Which is very different if we think about how maybe a quote unquote natural ecosystem deals with waste, right? And so the systems themselves, we maybe think more about the resources on the production side, but then not what happens on the grave end, right? Like, if it doesn't come back full circle, then where does it go? And for many of us, it is out of sight, right? That lack of awareness. We don't necessarily really know where our waste goes. And sometimes a lot of our waste is actually shipped not even in our same country, right? So it can be so separate from our day-to-day intimate experiences that we maybe kind of lose track of how much waste we are generating or what is happening to it, or the impacts that it might be having on other people or other inhabitants of our planet.
2: Yeah, and thinking through this question ahead of time, I love starting with such a big, like, this is a super generative question, right? Like, where does all this waste come from? And I think, yeah, when I was thinking through it, I hit a lot of the same points. Like, first of all, that, yeah, waste is an inevitable part of, like, being in a corporeal form, right? Like, wastewater and sewage and inedible food scraps, like, those are all even parts of the archaeological record, I think. Like, I'm not an archaeologist, so I don't really know, right? But, like, ceramics and pot fragments and all that, like, that's actually how we find evidence of past human societies, is through dumps, right? Through waste. And so, yeah, there's maybe this idea that we can, like, return to some kind of system or some kind of economy, right, where no waste is generated. But that's not possible, and that's not even the problem, right? Like, the problem is more so that we're generating a lot more, right, like, consumer goods waste that has been transformed so much chemically that it can't be returned into those cycles that, Ali, you're talking about, of decomposition and then new growth, which would be ideal, right? And then, yeah, Diana, what you were speaking to about the political economy of capitalism, right, that there is, like, structurally, foundationally, right, capitalism must grow. But, yeah, that's just the only way that firms can survive in the system. And so in a sector, yeah, like fast fashion, like we're thinking about today, where the need, right, the turnover of clothing is actually quite low. I think we're probably all aware, right? You don't actually, you know, in a different kind of system, you wouldn't need a lot of clothes. Yeah, marketers, advertisers have to find a way to manufacture demand. And yeah, it's like you already said, Diana, planned obsolescence and all of those pieces that create this huge problem.
0: It's kind of wild that the biggest employer of people with psychology degrees is marketing. Right. So it's like people that you're hiring people that can get in your head to make you want things. And that's purposeful.
3: Mm-hmm. And I think a couple of your responses to that first question kind of touched on this idea, too. But can you speak a little bit to the ways that these trends vary around the world? Like, presumably we're not all as nations producing the same kinds and level and volume of waste.
0: Well, I mean, we certainly see it as related to wealth, right? That, like, the wealthier countries produce more waste, consume more. And it really is how we measure our success in some ways by this behavior. But that can be unlearned. And there are some countries and populations of people that value that less and are relearning to appreciate, you know, less consumption and not seeing that as evidence of wealth. So I think, you know, we are kind of at a turning point, maybe, that not every society has bought into that as much as you know, our society has.
2: Yeah, I mean, yeah, I wonder about the sort of Western model of, yeah, what success looks like and how that gets exported to other places, the role that plays in, yeah, creating similar levels of waste across kind of urban areas, especially. But yeah, when I was thinking about this question, I was like, how do you even go about answering this? I, like, So I looked at like consumer spending, right? Consumer spending per capita in different countries. And that is pretty unambiguous, right? Like the highest levels of consumer spending per capita are in former colonizers, right? In the global north. And then you see lower consumer spending in you know, a lot of African nations. But even that is like, right, it's a proxy for this question for thinking about how consumerist trends vary, but it doesn't get at all kinds of things like alternative economies, right, like we're going to talk about, right, so other kinds of exchange that might be happening, as well as like, yeah, Diana, what you're talking about, sort of cultures around consumption and why people are consuming, even how they're consuming, right?
1: I don't know that I have anything much to add to what has already been said, but when I was thinking about this question as well, right, like, the first thing that comes to mind is like economic power, right? We think of consumption in relation to economic power, but I also think, you know, the cultural aspects that Diana and Hazlitt, you two touched on, right? Like if we think about in parts of US dominant culture, your role as a consumer is what makes you like a good citizen, right? Like in the face of certain things, it's like, you know, go buy something or keep the economy growing, keep the economy moving. I think, you know, when I think of culture, one aspect of culture are the holidays that cultures celebrate. Many of our holidays are centered around consumption, right? And not, you know, just food consumption, but consuming presents or consuming gifts and things that you would buy to celebrate that particular holiday. And then just lastly, you know, like how we value or how different cultures value or understand what it means to be satisfied or happy, and how that can span from maybe there is an emotional aspect of feeling happy through consuming things, but maybe in a different culture that satisfaction is fulfilled through other elements.
0: I think when I look at like 6 and 7 year olds, people first going to public school, how much consumption and branding shows up, right, in your status with your peers, right, and how much you stand out if you're not a consumer or you don't have the right shoes. So, I mean, this indoctrination happens really young. And I would say that most parents don't think that they're doing that. So it really has to be media, right? It has to be other messaging that comes not through the parents that are indoctrinating these kind of obsessions, right? That really does become an obsession. And it leads to a lot of other like mental health issues, especially for women and girls, right? About body image and appearances and all these things that are also tied to how you dress and, you know, your branding and those things. So it is all tied into your well-being in some way. We make this about our well-being.
3: And I will say too, I think part of what inspired that question was just the ways in which it's just such an outsized sort of contribution to global waste that's coming from nations like the US, where like the GDP is so much higher than in many other nations. And to your point earlier, Ali, about like the fact that we often don't see a lot of the waste that we're generating because it's moved out of our vision. And then therefore we're not feeling the threats of it as imminently as folks who are don't have the same kinds of systems of disposal that we have in this country.
4: We're listening to a March 2026 event which occurred in conjunction with the Global Climate Teach-In at the Commons at the University of Kansas. The moderator is Emily Ryan. The panel speakers are Ali Brox, Associate Teaching Professor, KU Environmental Studies Program, Deanna Bryant, Solid Waste District Program Manager at Mid-America Regional Council, and Hazlitt Henderson, PhD student in KU Geography and Atmospheric Science. They're talking about consumerism and the linear economy. We'll be right back after this.
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6: Hi, I'm Amy Goodman. 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
3: The next question on our list was about defining what a linear economy is. So I wonder if somebody would want to take a stab at that, and then maybe the other half of that question could talk about some alternatives, alternative structures to a linear economy.
0: Well, I guess I'll start with that. I mean, this idea that, yes, we don't see the waste, and, you know, being managing a solid waste district, to most people, that is about how efficient trash is hauled, is what solid waste management means, when it's really about trying to keep things out of landfill. So our purpose is the opposite of what most people think it is, right? Because that's how we think about waste. We think about getting rid of it instead of how we can produce less of it. So I think that's kind of ironic that that is pretty much across the board, public people, their perception of what we should be doing is getting rid of it. And yeah, if the trash doesn't get picked up, people are much more upset about that than almost anything, right? The internet going out maybe, but we're really tied to our systems of hiding this. But that linear thing is like, we extract, we make it into stuff, we use it, we throw it away. And that's the whole thing. It just starts out and it goes somewhere. At some point, we start to run out what we can dig up. And then we start to have constraints on consumption. We have to invent new things. And so then we can invent things out of nothing. Like, see, you know, we can make up stuff. We can, AI can create images for us. We don't really have to consume anything to make it. We can just make it, right, out of nothing. And so being able to create new things that we can monetize, because it all has to be monetized, because consumption without some kind of monetary exchange is kind of doesn't have any purpose in capitalism. So, but yes, the circular economy, then the contrast is that we make things to be used again and again, or be dismantled, reproduced. But there's always a plan, as Ali pointed out. I mean, we don't plan for the end of life when we're making things, right? So circular economy tries to factor that in, that we design so that the end is just the beginning of either refurbishing or reutilizing those materials. I have a pretty nice graphic that I should have shown you about the value hill of materials, which is about that whole process of making it and then what happens to it afterwards and what happens to that value. And so that's what we're really fighting to retain, that value, and to see that value and make that, extend that value as long as possible.
2: Yeah. Okay. And just add to that. Yeah. I mean, exactly. Right. Yeah. The linear economy, at least theoretically, is really premised on this like take, make, waste, right, model is the way I've seen it described. And then, yeah, the circular economy as kind of the overarching name for the alternatives. I think that, right, the circular economy represents kind of any interruption in any single one of those stages. So, right, we could think about recycling at the end of, you know, yeah, returning things back into the sort of primary feedstock. Or we could think about, right, returning goods to the market via donations or reselling, right, as another sort of interruption. But I think, forgive me if I'm wrong, because I feel like there's maybe a connotation here that I'm not understanding, but it seems like the sharing economy, as represented by like Uber, right, and Lyft, and sort of it's like maybe nefarious, or I don't know, you know, that's been kind of negatively connotated, but so the sharing economy also gets us into this sort of like zone of interruption of the linear economy, where if the linear economy is premised also on like individual ownership, right, that you consume a thing and when you are done with it you throw it away, and it's like, right, it's kind of closed in that way, then the sharing economy opens that up in a different kind of way by saying we can have collective ownership of stuff, even if in the end it goes to a landfill. So yeah, so it seems like there's at least these two models that kind of challenge the linear economy. Yeah, I don't know. Is that, but again, I feel like maybe there's a connotation I don't know here.
0: Well, I think the Ellen MacArthur Foundation is really like the best source of stuff about circular economy. And she set out to sail around the world, right? And this is what got her creating these ideas and putting this information out was you get on a boat, you only have what you have, and it's got to last all year. And so living on a finite supply is what got her thinking that, well, this is the planet, right? We have a finite supply. And to think that we can just have infinite use and production out of it in a linear way is just a fallacy. And so somehow we have to be able to live within our means, right? Which we've already like crossed that point this year, right? That we've already consumed more than the planet produces at this point in the year. So I mean, we're over consuming more than is generated all of the time. And so that was what got her on this circular economy idea. And so there's great graphics and videos and all kinds of great things on that website. So,
1: and I don't really think I have much to add. I, similar to you, Hazlitt, when I was thinking through like the alternatives, I like your, the sharing economy. I was thinking of it in terms of shared services. So your examples of like Uber or Lyft were great. I was thinking about like in terms of if a neighborhood got together and decided that they needed one lawnmower, right? And each group, each house used it one day of the week, right? And cycled through it. So any of those, I like your word, like disruptions to kind of the traditional one ownership, one use goes to the landfill as a way of disrupting that linear line in some way. I was also thinking in terms of, and maybe this is implicit in it, but we had talked a little bit about like gift economies or barter or exchanges, which could still maybe fall within a linear progression, but it does seem to, you know, that idea of, well, maybe it got one more use than it would have, or maybe it got upcycled and used a couple more times, but some way to extend some of that longevity or life of the resources that went into creating whatever it was.
0: Unfortunately, the closest we come in most of our common association is recycling, right? That actually, if we take these few items and we pull them out of the trash can and we put them in the other bin, that they're going to go somewhere and become something else. And that small share of materials actually stays in the system somewhere.
3: Mm-hmm. Yeah, no disrespect to recycling, but I feel like as a child of the 80s, when we were all learning about reduce, reuse, recycle, the only sexy option there is recycle because you still get to have the stuff. You just have a more responsible way of getting rid of its packaging later or something like that. Whereas it's clearly like a reduce, reuse, recycle mantra in that order on purpose. Like the reduction of consumption in the first place is the thing we really struggled to figure out, I think, as consumers.
0: But it is the thing that makes us feel okay about consumption.
3: Exactly.
0: So, yes. Right, is because it's much like all of your trash disappearing conveniently for you, then the fact that you feel like you're contributing in some way, in a positive way, makes consumption feel okay.
3: Yeah. What gets in the way of reducing waste? So what are some of the things, like whether they're out external factors or internal factors or social factors or whatever, what are the things that make it difficult for us as individuals and societies to reduce the amount of waste we're using, creating, I guess?
0: Well, one thing I would offer is we complicate things by mixing a lot of stuff together that makes it really hard to do anything with it. That's what's hard about post-consumer plastic, is that there's different formulations and mixtures. So it's not easy to do something with it afterwards. And if you think about appliances, you know, there's all these different materials that are combined together in some appliance. So it's not easy to recycle it because you have to take it apart into all these different component parts. Or you think about your car, all the different materials that are in there. So that kind of complexity makes it very hard to do something with it when you're done.
1: I mean, I think some of this we've maybe touched on a little bit, but I do think there's an element of cultural systems in place. The systems itself that we have in place are not, like, if we're talking about fast fashion. So I'm going to shout out another book, Asia Barber's Consumed, where she makes connections between the fast fashion industry and climate change, colonialism, and collective action. And the systems themselves, like as we've kind of touched on a little bit, aren't really set up for the amount that we are producing and the waste that needs to be handled. I think there's also, you know, the Diana, you kind of started us with the emotional element of we are kind of conditioned to, whether it's a short burst of endorphins or a longer term one, that consumption makes us feel better or feels some sort of void or some lack. And in that book, she mentions how she was a participant, a very active participant in fast fashion. And it was, she felt like other aspects of her life, she couldn't compete in terms of wealth or economic power. She had graduated. She was living in the basement of her parents' house. She couldn't afford to even think about like a down payment on a house or certain sorts of things. But she was like, but I could buy a dress at H&M, right? And so that gave her some sort of the illusion of having maybe some keeping up with a trend or something like that. And I think that speaks to it a little bit as well. And then just lastly, I think in a lot of ways, our short term, like in terms of scale, we're maybe much better at thinking short term than long term consequences.
2: Yeah, I think in thinking about this question, I came up with a lot of the same answers. And also things that we talked about, you know, in response to earlier questions, like marketing and advertising and the nonstop growth, and then also like neoliberalization and deregulation of, you know, like things like the bottle back programs, right, that were like totally kind of taken apart in like the middle 20th century because packaging and plastics companies, right, wanted the profits that come from being able to get more bottles out into the world. And then, yeah, thinking about like lobbying going on right now, just in the sort of, yeah, political economy realm that we've already touched on. And then the cultural norms around gift giving, that it is this like legitimate means of expressing affection for yourself or for people, right? It's just like common sense that you do that and it's received well. And then I think just one other piece that I didn't quite hear, I think, was like, it seems to me that there's not a really like strong connection for a lot of people between these consumer goods or fast fashion and the effect on landscapes and ecologies. And, you know, that there's this connection between these things, that everything is natural in some degree or another. And yeah, I guess that's all I had to say, right? That there's just this disconnect between, yeah, like these things that you're buying at H&M or wherever came from some place, right, were manufactured in some factory, like have these material consequences in the world, right, somewhere.
0: I would offer up a different perspective that kind of ties back to originally your question about inequalities and waste generation, right, is that, you know, I had said that, you know, like wealth is kind of associated with wealth, but I think the reverse of that is community. So when you go places where there's really strong community, there's less consumption, right? Because what's the consumption driven by? And it's really the absence of community. So what's interesting is that a lot of the solutions involve more community. So a lot of the things that, you know, we're going to get to talking about, right, of other alternatives to the consumption and the waste management system that we have now is about building more community. And so you both address this kind of like need, this emotional need that we have by offering up community that is community engagement and reuse and repair and those kinds of activities. And so you're meeting that emotional need, but you're doing it about something that also addresses the waste need. So I'm going to put a link to something that these are 12 strategies that are part of what's called ReLoop KC, a regional plan for material recovery, which is to turn the waste issue into a material value system where we can value the things that we have that we are throwing away And we had a study commission that says what we throw away in the region is worth $250 million a year. And that if we had processes of collection and businesses and activities that would use these materials, that it would generate $1 billion in economic growth. This is, you know, what I've been working on for a couple of years is to kind of flip the scenario away from this linear consumption, which seems to be a basis of our economic growth, to see that all these materials are here, and by using them differently, we can generate more economic growth. And so we came down to these 12 strategies are kind of the things that we're anchoring our activities on, and I'm trying to promote throughout the region. And so you'll see that the first few are many things that you're already doing.
3: Thank you very much for that, both of you, Hazlett and Diana. I think that you just reminded me that initially when I was trying to pursue this topic for the event, I was referring to it as a disposable economy as opposed to a linear economy, because I don't study it and didn't know the terminology. And I was thinking about the ways that humans are also disposable in this kind of economy, and that labor is part of that, and that people aren't considered in the process of generating cheap things, right? Many and cheap things. And so I think that is really powerful, to be invoking this idea of community and that being the thing that we're missing and the void we're trying to fill when we buy things, right? Like, it's actually not even the thing that we're actually trying to address. And this actually connects to the final question that we were going to talk about, which is this notion of getting people involved in less wasteful economic structures. And I think you've touched on so many ideas around this, like community tool shares, for instance, or we've talked about libraries and repair studios and things like that as well. What are some suggestions you might have for folks who are here in the room to get involved, whether it's like starting something up themselves or participating in something you've seen that they could reach to?
4: 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How do consumerist trends vary around the world? What's a linear economy, and what are the alternatives? We're going to take a very short break and then wrap this up.
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3: What are some suggestions you might have for folks who are here in the room to get involved, whether it's like starting something up themselves or participating in something you've seen that they could reach to?
0: So there are as many good ideas as there are people. And I see people who have like had great ideas, and maybe it spent 6 or 8 years to build up an infrastructure and organization to do it. I mean, you mentioned food rescue. So there's an organization called Pete's Garden that rescues ready-made food and repackages it for people to have family dinners. So that was somebody's passion project, but it rescues a lot of food in the region. And same with produce. Canby's Market saw an issue with food deserts, and how can we solve the food desert program? Well, hey, they're throwing away tons and tons of produce. The wholesale food produce industry is throwing away pallets and pallets of slightly damaged or starting to go bad. And so they sorted. Last year, they sorted over 1.5 million pounds and distributed that to little corner stores where in food deserts where people can go get produce for less than the Walmart price of the same produce. And the corner store gets a cut of the profits. And so it's accessible to people. There's access to fresh produce. And so food is medicine kind of programs really go for the availability of produce as being a real limiting factor in people's health issues, is that they don't have access to fresh produce. And so they're both addressing that and keeping this stuff out of landfills and supplying it to food pantries, feeding it to animals or composting it, but they keep it out. They realize that there's like probably something like 70 million pounds thrown away every year in the Kansas City region, and they're rescuing a million of it. And so what does it take to get to? And they do this with volunteers. So anybody could go volunteer and sort produce for them. And that does not require any special skill set. So there are so many ways for people to be engaged and be part of these solutions if they find these organizations that are doing things, because you may feel like you want it to be on some scale to feel like it's impactful for you. So Flourish Furniture Bank is the only furniture bank in the region. There's another one on the St. Louis side. Same way, an army of volunteers refinish, clean, repair furniture, you know, produce artwork, fix lamps, do all kinds of things. And people that are newly housed get a U-Haul truck full of furniture that they get to go pick out and shop for it like it's Nebraska Furniture Market. And so last year, over 1,500 families received a U-Haul full of home furnishings, everything that you need short of like maybe a TV, but bedding and dishes and everything. So the people can start a life in a new house. So one, it's impressive that this many people are being rehoused, but in the past they would have been an empty house and now they have a household full of furniture. And so that is taking a lot of furniture and bedding and other things that might have just been thrown away that were excess and repurposing it. And so the volunteers there are an army of really skilled people. So there are so many ways that people can be a part of this. Sometimes it's easier to hook up with an organization that's already doing this, but people start these all the time with repair cafes or start a makerspace or start a lending library, support your local library and adding some type of lending service that they don't already have. Because if they're lending something, somebody's got to manage it, repair it, make sure it's in good shape before it's checked out again. I mean, there's a rural library in Ray County that you can check out a fishing rod. So like you want to go fishing, you don't have to go buy equipment. You can just go check one out at the library. So how cool is that? So, but somebody needs to help steward those things. And there's a role for anybody that has a passion about something to be part of that reuse system.
2: Yeah, that was like so comprehensively said. I feel like you touched on so many things. And yeah, I love the kind of theme there. Like what I heard is like, yeah, kind of look around, like see what people are doing around you and see what kind of material, maybe excess exists around you and how you can intervene in that, right? Yeah, when I was thinking about this question, I mean, kind of to your earlier point, Emily, about how these systems don't just involve the waste of material, but also the waste of labor and people, right? And they're kind of embedded in colonial logics, you know, we would say. One of the first things I was thinking about with this question was that really any kind of like environmental justice or decolonial work is also waste reduction work, even though it's not direct, right? But thinking about how we can better value people and places and material that have been denied value historically and right now, like that is also of a piece with the sort of waste like reduction movement. And then the next thing I thought about was like, for me, as someone who loves to read and learn and learning about the materials that are around me and the sort of systems that all of this is embedded in has been really important for me in my own sort of like politicization, honestly, right? Because waste is really like premised in devaluing. And when you start to think about the life that's embedded in all of this stuff around us, like not just the literal like solar power that's in fiber, but also all the life ways and like the long cultural traditions that are in things like fiber work, right? Or fashion. It's just really hard. I think it's hard to continue like assigning absolutely no value to those items. Yeah, I think that like learning about all of these materials and the histories of them and the systems they're a part of, it's like so interesting for me and critical. And then super importantly, like following that, it's not a hopeless situation like Diana is saying, right? But there are all sorts of movements that you can get involved in that then take material more seriously or like allow you to engage in craft maybe, right? Like respect the histories of these materials in ways that are fun and creative and joyful. So I was thinking about slow fashion, for example, like making your own clothes, which has its own problems, you know, its own, of course, like we could analyze in different kinds of ways, but it is a space, right, where people are even in messy ways trying to engage in the, our material world in more just and sustainable ways.
1: Yeah, and similar to what you both have so eloquently said, I was thinking, and I think this kind of leaps off of something you just said, Hazlitt, gratitude came to mind for me. And I was thinking of Robin Wall Kimmerer's Service Berry, I mean, all of her work, but that idea of thinking about the reciprocity and the life ways that go into everything that we consume. And I was also, you know, in terms of what we can do, and this really plays off, Diana, what you were saying, what I had written down was like, get involved in your community, whatever definition and whatever size that is for you, right? Like there is a place for you to plug in whatever your interests or your passions are. You can make a difference in this. Something else that, and this probably sounds kind of trendy, but I see stuff about people wanting to learn quote unquote like granny skills, right? Like thinking about the skills that you have or that you want to learn that kind of fit within these types of economies that are really conscious about the use of resources. And, you know, just looking across our community, I think that, and maybe we've already talked about this, just opened like a bike repair shop where if you don't know how to repair a bike, you can go learn from somebody how to repair a bike and get credits towards getting your own bike that somebody has dropped off or somebody else has. Like there's all sorts of ways to plug in, or you might be able to, you know, you and some of your friends swap some clothes. These small acts as a way to get involved, a culmination of them are what change the system, right? And I think that was one of the things, again, to talk about that. It's fresh on my mind because I was just teaching from Consumed today, was that it's like, you know, there are, if enough individuals come together and demand systems to change, people aren't going to change systems if they think everybody is okay with them, right? And we often think of ourselves as consumers as our role, but we can do a lot of things as citizens that don't involve consumption, right? To make changes in the way that consumptive systems are set up.
0: Yeah, it is pretty radical because people are empowered and you don't have to have anybody's permission for this, right? Like it's pretty easy to say, oh, I'm going to set up a sewing store. Anybody want to learn to quilt? People want to learn how to can. But the other opportunity here is intergenerational transfer of knowledge, right? Is that elders have this knowledge and they would love to be valued for that and to be able to share it. And we don't have many third spaces where that takes place, right? And that to me is like the real opportunity with makerspace or repair spaces, is to bring elders into it with other people of different ages, right? And exchange this knowledge and be able to do that because it's very empowering. And I think it's really good for people's mental health. So I see, you know, in a lot of what I'm trying to promote in terms of waste minimization, but reuse and valuing materials is really kind of a guerrilla way of improving mental health and building community. But if you tell people, I'm going to do this for people, it's not really quite as like important as to say there's economic value in this part, right? Like I can convince elected officials and government people that this has value and importance because there's economic opportunities here. Where, you know, selling it on the soft community side of it is important to some people, but not everybody. So
1: what you were saying just made me think of gardeners, like hang out with gardeners. They grow a lot of food. They give it to their neighbors. They teach you how to collect seeds and then share seeds going forward. Like to me, just kind of, you know, grow a pot of your own food, right? And then see where that takes you, whether it's on a windowsill or if you have more space or in a community garden. Like, to me, that speaks a lot to some of what we're thinking about, I think.
0: And I think that's really important, but it tends to be a solo activity. So I guess, I mean, unless you community garden, right? Other than that, it's sometimes, or you take it to a farmer's market or you engage somewhere with sharing it. But I have a farm, and so I do regenerative agriculture stuff too. And I think that's really important, but it does tend to be something that you do yourself. And I'm seeing how this doing things with others and bringing other people into it has a whole lot of value that is hard to monetize, but is really important given the isolation that people feel and the lack of community. And a lot of other social problems that we have seem to be tied to this absence of community and what's being now referred to as the experience economy, right? The downtowns that have things that you can go and do and experience is a lot more attractive than like shopping malls. So this is, you know, we're going through a cultural transition where the things that people feel a need for and that they value is different. And we're starting to see evidence of these in these things like third spaces. And so one of my favorite things now is import replacement, which is the idea that you should have an economy based upon producing the things that you need to consume. And the thing that I see that we import the most and yet is essential to our life is food. And yet we don't produce enough food to feed ourselves. So I do think that the gardening thing is important from that perspective, is that we should be producing our own food just for food sovereignty and food security and other reasons. And if you can do it in community, then that's even better.
3: This is so uplifting. I wonder if you had a form of media that you wanted to recommend. I know a number of books have been shared already, but if you've got a movie or a series of some kind or a podcast or other form of media that is there, I know there's a YouTube short video called The Story of Stuff, which is a really compelling way of reducing a lot of these huge ideas into a pretty streamlined narrative.
9: There's some real ties between the consumption and thinking about the refugees, climate refugees, people who have almost nothing, and how they're dealing with the life choices that we make that compromise their life choices. So one of the things that I didn't realize, which is shocking, but if we talk about textiles, is that that's producing every year 200,000 to 500,000 tons of microplastics that are going into the marine global environment, and even things like paint, like house paint, that has produces a lot of microplastics. So the answer is the same, but just another way to talk about the sort of implications of they have the same phrase of the take, make, and waste model.
3: Yeah, a lot to say.
0: And I'm really into all of that because I'm an industrial hygienist first. And so understanding how things are made and chemical in the environment. And I know 1,000 things that are killing you all the time. But I feel like that is really kind of on the depressing side. I mean, there's a lot to explore there, but I'm just finding that the message of reuse and repair is a lot more uplifting. And I think people are looking for some kind of positive solution. And so we need to know these things, but we need to give people an exit ramp that's hopeful.
3: Yeah. And I will just wrap us up noting that we are kind of at the end of time here, but thank you so much for being here. One thing everybody can do walking away from this or leaving our time today is to just talk to somebody after this about something you learned, right? Share one of the resources, ask someone if they know what a linear economy is when you're at dinner later, how we kind of navigate the active, as Hazlitt said earlier, this corporeal existence where we are kind of a contradiction to what we know at all times, but also trying to make sense of that and make it as meaningful as possible as we march through the world. Thank you all so much. Thanks, everybody. Have a good night.
10: Hello, this is Joseph Jackson. 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
11: The future is here. 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That's all you have to do to get the news, views, and music you love. 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
12: My name is Darnell. At the end of our hour, here's some environmental news for the week of July 6, 2026. Democracy Now! Reports. A U.S. Congress member is condemning ICE officials for attempting to deport more people to Venezuela in the aftermath of back-to-back earthquakes. In a social media post, Joaquin Castro said ICE had tried to deport Venezuelan children and families currently detained in Texas's Dilley ICE jail. The families were ultimately returned to Dilley after being flown to Arizona. However, the Trump administration deported more than 100 immigrants back to Venezuela just hours before the earthquakes. The vast majority of those people are now assumed dead. The world's oceans experienced their hottest month of June ever, according to the EU's Marine Environment Monitor, which reports that the first 6 months of 2026 saw marine heat waves affect more than 80% of the global ocean, with hot spots in the Mediterranean, North Atlantic, and Equatorial Pacific. Forecasters warn a powerful El Nino paired with record levels of greenhouse gas pollution could see even more temperature records fall in the coming months. A federal appeals court has struck down the Trump administration's rollback of Biden-era limits to coal soot pollution from coal-fired power plants. Before the appeals court's ruling, the EPA had sought to reverse a 2024 rule change limiting the amount of fine particulate matter from power plants, factories, and vehicles. The Hill reports, President Donald Trump has pardoned 9 people who were convicted of violating a federal pollution law. The 9 were granted clemency after being convicted of crimes tied to the Federal Clean Air Act, a landmark environmental law passed in 1963. They were found to have either tampered with equipment and trucks used for emission control or to have sold aftermarket parts to disabling those controls. Federal law prohibits removing or modifying emissions control devices in vehicles. A White House official said the acts of clemency relieve consumers from these regulatory burdens, particularly for individuals who modified their vehicles in good faith. The White House officials characterized the group as victims of the previous administration's wrongful and unnecessary regulations on emissions controls. Seattle Times reports, a team of scientists said heat and humidity as severe, prolonged, and far-reaching as we have recently would have been virtually impossible in the Northeast and Eastern Canada before humans began warming the planet. Emissions of carbon dioxide and other greenhouse gases from the burning of oil, gas, and coal have trapped more of the sun's heat at Earth's surface, raising temperature worldwide for more than a century. Summer hot spells are nothing new, but because of the excess heat around the planet caused by global warming, they can produce higher temperatures today than they once did. To estimate how much climate change increased the likelihood of the week's sweltering conditions, the scientists analyzed records of a measurement of heat, stress that accounts for humidity, wind, and direct sunlight. Society for Environmental Journalists reports, the Nuclear Regulatory Commission, NRC, has proposed overhauling its safety rules for radiation exposure from nuclear power plants, saying that the current regulations are too costly and go beyond what is needed to protect human health. The NRC would keep its existing limits on the maximum amount of radiation that workers and the public public can receive each year, but it is proposing to eliminate a principle in place for decades that said nuclear plant operators should keep radiation exposure as low as reasonably achievable. In some cases, that meant regulators could order plants to install additional equipment to drive radiation exposure far below the legal limits. The agency said that this often led to additional costs without a measurable safety benefit. It added that the maximum dose limits were already set well below levels associated with known health effects. The NRC also proposed a sweeping package of changes aimed at simplifying the process for choosing locations for and licensing new nuclear reactors. Sustainability Magazine reports, Duke Energy, one of the United States' leading energy providers, has agreed to abandon its plan for an offshore wind farm off North Carolina. Following talks with the Trump administration, the company will receive a $129 million settlement from the White House, with the funds set to be redirected into nuclear power, natural gas, and grid modification projects. The site had been expected to generate enough electricity to supply more than 300,000 homes. This marks the fourth such agreement secured by the Trump administration since returning to office. 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
3: Today on Law and Disorder, we look at the U.S. Supreme Court's sweeping end-of-term decisions, from birthright citizenship to voting rights and immigration. Our guest is Law and Disorder co-host Stephen Rohde, who practiced constitutional law for nearly 50 years. He joins us to explain what these landmark rulings mean for the separation of powers and the future of American democracy.
4: We'll also examine the draconian sentences rendered in the Prairie Land case, which we've covered on previous episodes, including Maricela Ruda, who received 70 years, and her husband Daniel Rolando Sanchez Estrada, who was sentenced to 30 years despite the fact that he didn't even attend the protest. We speak with attorney Sufia Khalid, who represents Maricela on appeal, about the case, the extraordinary conspiracy charges, and what they mean for everyone's constitutional right.
3: Stay with us. I'm Heidi Boghossian, New York City attorney and activist.
4: I'm Stephen Rohde, retired civil rights lawyer and author on issues of civil liberties.
3: Last week, the U.S. Supreme Court ended its 2025-26 term with a barrage of long-awaiting blockbuster decisions altering the entire structure of the American government and seriously undermining the crucial separation of powers between Congress, the President, and the courts. The Supreme Court, which is dominated by a conservative supermajority of Republican justices, including three justices appointed by Donald Trump, confronted such important issues as birthright citizenship, whether the president can fire the heads of independent agencies, such as the Federal Trade Commission and the Federal Reserve, whether states can count mail-in ballots that arrive after Election Day, whether states can ban concealed weapons on private property, and whether Trump can expel hundreds of thousands of migrants and turn others away at the southern border.